0: but it's fallen sharply since. Still, on an earnings call, Elon Musk put a positive spin on the company's progress in satellite communications, AI, and the development of a reusable heavy lift rocket.
1: The SpaceX team is solving some of the hardest engineering problems in the history of humanity, and I think the team is succeeding.
0: Subscriptions to its satellite internet arm Starlink doubled to 12 million with growing income, but the company remains unprofitable, reporting a loss of more than $500 million during the quarter, with capital expenditures nearly doubling from the prior quarter. John Ruwich, NPR News.
2: The U.S. stock market rallied to new records today. This is NPR News. Spanish Prime Minister Pedro Sanchez's migration policies are facing criticism from EU leaders after a surge of migrants arrived in its North African exclave of Ceuta. The sudden influx last week led to a humanitarian crisis and reignited the immigration debate within the EU. At least 80 migrants died. Sanchez's government has defended its actions, saying most migrants were pushed back. The National Association of Realtors says the median home price rose to about $435,000 over the last 3 months. NPR's Stephen Basaha reports those higher rates are squeezing would-be home buyers.
3: Home prices were up about 1.5% from a year earlier, but wages grew even faster. That would signal homes are getting more affordable, but mortgage rates recently hit their highest level in a year, driving up the cost of homeownership. Prices in the Northeast had the biggest jump, 3.8%. Prices in Western states dropped 1%, but the West still remains the most expensive part of the country to buy a home. In San Jose, California, the median sales price was more than $2 million. First-time home buyers are also spending a large portion of their income on their mortgage, almost 36%. Stephen Basaha, NPR News.
2: The Iowa Pork Producers Association plans to hand out 1,776 pork chops on a stick at the Iowa State Fair this year in honor of the nation's 250th birthday. They're calling it the 1776 Pork Chop Salute. According to the Iowa Capital Dispatch, the pork chop on a stick is a traditional food at the state fair. The association's grills are famously tended by high-profile politicians. It's NPR.
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8: This is Charlotte Talks. I'm Mike Collins. With the midterms just 91 days away, Republicans in the General Assembly are working hard to change the rules. Just this week, or actually last week, the state Senate passed two bills along party lines to cut early voting, increase post-election audits by the Republican state auditor, and reduce transparency when it comes to campaign financing. Meanwhile, in Washington, Donald Trump continues to push for the SAVE Act to be passed. It would require documentary proof of citizenship for every American in order to vote in federal elections. And this election season has been marked by moves to limit press access to some campaign events. Here to talk about all of this and more is Brian Anderson, politics reporter for the Assembly. Chris Cooper is with us, director of the Hare Institute for Public Policy at Western Carolina University, where he's also a professor of political science and the author of Anatomy of a Purple State, a North Carolina Out of Politics Primer, and Mary C. Curtis is with us, a columnist for RollCall.com and host of their Equal Time podcast. Morning, everybody.
9: Morning.
10: Morning, Mike. Limiting press access, whatever do you mean, Mike?
8: We're going to find that out from you in a moment or two. So, Brian, I'm beginning with you because I know I leave you at 9:30 for some odd reason. You're going to talk to the governor. I don't know. This show or the governor, I don't know what that's about. Anyway, let's begin with one of the two bills that advanced to the North Carolina Senate. One of the bills advanced on a unanimous, I think, bipartisan vote, so we don't need to talk about that. But the other one gives State Auditor Dave Bolick the ability to audit election systems and controls for each county in the state at least once in a 6-year period. He is the state auditor, so why do some people find this troubling?
10: Yeah, so a couple of notes. The bill is House Bill 958, and that's going to be potentially up for votes in the House this week. And just in terms of timing, I think that's important for folks, is the House and Senate have said after this week they plan to not come back till after the November election. So presumably if Governor Stein vetoes this as expected and lawmakers don't return, this wouldn't go into effect before the upcoming November election, unless lawmakers change their mind on when they plan to come back. But to your point of, you know, what is the key provision and sticking point in this bill? Auditor Bullock, he has a lot of power already. He can have 3-2 control effectively for Republicans over the state board of elections, the county board of elections. He's also a candidate potentially on the ballot for re-election or maybe higher office in 2028. And that could present a conflict of interest of having someone oversee post-election audits if they're also going to be a candidate on the ballot. So that's the concern that I have heard. The Republicans have said, you know, we're talking about post-election audits after the fact, not really trying to mess or game the system before the election. So that's kind of been the back and forth criticism on both sides of the aisle for this.
8: And as a little background, the elections used to be run by the governor's office. The governor had control over this, and the General Assembly, in their infinite wisdom, decided to move it into the state auditor's purview, Dave Bullock, because he's a Republican and they're Republican controlled. So, Chris, was this purely a political move to give Republicans more control, or is it just another move by the legislature to take power away from a governor, any governor?
9: Why not both, right? I mean, I think this is part of a longer trend in North Carolina politics. We've always had a very, very weak governor, and we've made our governor much weaker over time. This last budget bill, actually, that Governor Stein signed, I think took away 80-some-odd more appointments from the governor's office. So it's part of this larger trajectory. And who's been the beneficiary? Not surprisingly, people or offices that are currently held by Republicans, most prominently Dave Bullock, the auditor's office. What I keep wondering on this, though, is what happens in the future, right? We're going to have a day sometime when Republicans control the governor's office. We're going to have a day sometime when Democrats are in control of the auditor's office. And are we going to just see another mad dash of legislation to change this then? So it is all of that at the same time, and it is confusing for voters. And I think that may actually be the most important thing here.
8: So this election law bill that could be passed and vetoed this week by the governor, Brian, it has to go back to the House this week where it started. But Republican Senator Warren Daniel of Burke County says this legislation is not intended to give the state auditor the power to overturn election results, and that his audit would not be focused on auditing election data, but rather on how the election itself was conducted in our 100 individual counties. Has that been a problem in recent years? Have there been problems with how the elections have been conducted?
10: Well, I think the latest, for Bullock's perspective, the proven test he would say would be look at the Berger recount. I mean, he is someone who campaigned with Senate Leader Phil Berger. As folks might remember, on election night, Phil Berger and his challenger, Rockingham County Sheriff Sam Page, Berger was trailing by 2 votes. Not 200, not 2,000, not 2%, 2 votes. Yeah. And it went for months long, a month long litigation nearly in that race. And the election happened smoothly. I mean, the State Board of Elections did its job in terms of the recount process. State Auditor Dave Bullock administratively oversees the State Board of Election. And there was concern and calls for Bullock to recuse himself at the time and questions of whether or not there would be some sort of interference to prop up Berger's prospects. And we didn't see that then. That's not to say maybe something changes in the future, but that would be the track record of close elections while Bullock is overstaying and them running smoothly.
8: So very quickly on some of these other things that are in this bill, the bill also requires anybody seeking to represent a political party on the ballot belong to that party for a full 365 days. That's up from the current 90 days. What was the impetus for that?
10: As folks might remember, there were a lot of so-called fake Republicans on the ballot in the past primary election, one of them being Kate Compton Barr running against Tim Moore in a congressional race. Kate Compton Barr is very clearly a Democrat, has long been a Democrat, but switched party affiliations to run in the Republican primary. That's not because she's a conservative candidate. That's because she wanted to make a statement on redistricting state laws and get herself into the news. And so those types of candidates are what I think is the impetus for this portion of the bill. It's worth noting that there have, I think the goalpost, Chris might know the history a little bit better, but it used to be even shorter than 90 days. And then because people were switching so close to the candidate filing period, they lengthened it to 90 days. And now they feel like the same thing is happening at day 91, where everyone is switching parties. So that's why they want to push it back. And it's worth noting there is a caveat in the bill where you can get like an exemption through the state party chair. So let's say you're an unaffiliated voter who's really been a lifelong Republican and Republicans want you on the ballot. There's a pathway for you to get on the ballot, but it must be with like the state party chair's thumbs up.
8: So where we start getting into some real controversy is the number of voting days and the number of voting locations. The bill slashes the number of early voting days for primaries, for special elections, for second primaries, for runoffs, for municipal elections from 17 to 10 days, 10 days of early voting. And that's something that Senator Daniel, once again, that Republican from Burke County, says the reason is to reduce the administration or administrative burden on boards of elections and on candidates in elections where very few people vote, which would be the primaries and the runoffs. How does 7 extra days of voting add to the burden on candidates?
10: Yeah, so I think I don't really know how it would burden candidates, but for campaigns and campaign officials, maybe like candidates and campaigns often go to these early voting sites to make sure that they can get their message out, hand pamphlets, hand flyers. And so maybe that would be a strain on resources if you have to do that for 10 days versus 17. That would be the only thing I could think of that would strain a campaign. Yeah,
8: but why do we care about straining campaigns or candidates? They made the choice to run. Deal with it.
10: Yeah, that's a fair point. I can't argue with you, Mike. That's certainly a fair point. But I would say the thing that is important to note is that after Phil Berger lost his reelection bid, I asked him, what's his takeaway after the election? And he said, Democrats like to vote in primaries and the primaries are too long. And there was a bill in the Senate side to reduce all elections, primary and general, from 17 days to 10 days. And Berger, in response to that, said, you know, I don't think this would pass legal muster heading into the November election, so we should just focus on primaries. And one important shift that has to be noted in the bill is there was a provision at one point for it to be 10 consecutive days of early voting. That consecutive word is gone because there were Republican officials who said, you know, if you make it 10 consecutive days, you're mandating early voting on Sunday in all 100 counties. So when we say it's going down from 17 days to 10 days, 10 days is the ceiling, not the floor.
8: Okay. Mary, some believe that we shouldn't be shortening the number of voting days for early voting because that shortens the opportunity to vote for many folks. We should be lengthening the time, not shortening it. Is this, as some have said, a move to suppress the vote?
11: Well, as Chris had said earlier, can it be many things? They can say, yes, it's going to be harder, not as many people vote in the primaries. But at the same time, you do get the people who are enthusiastic about voting in primary elections. And usually that's folks who are more partisan. And in this election cycle, in which a lot of people are mad at the Republicans from the top down, that it has shown that there's an enthusiasm gap between Democrats and Republicans, and Democrats are more enthusiastic. And you could say that since this state has a history of, you know, a federal court did say that they were going after African-American voters with almost surgical precision in past election cases. And Sundays, of course, a lot of folks have said, folks in the elections administration have said we shouldn't have Sunday voting. Well, traditionally, that's been a souls to the polls day that a lot of Black churchgoers go to church, go to brunch, they vote. And so people might say, yes, you're suppressing it. And I know we're going to get into this a little bit more, but you can also look at where they want to change the voting sites and the early voting sites. And of course, there are a lot of college campuses where young people vote, and incredibly, a lot of HBCUs like A&T. So you could look at all of the evidence and say, yes, it's just about making things easier for the candidates and the election administrators. But the effect is it will suppress the votes of people thought to be Democratic partisans, Democratic voters.
8: This could be playing into the hands of Democrats who are positioning this midterm election as a fight for democracy, among other things. And Chris, this and other moves, I think give people legitimate reason to wonder if the people in charge, in this case Republicans in the General Assembly, really believe in one man, one vote, whether they really believe in democracy. Because if you did, you would not be making moves, I wouldn't think, to restrict voting, would you? Wouldn't you be changing things to make it easier to vote?
9: You know, I don't know. Obviously, there's a tension between cost and between access, and between, some folks would argue, between security and between access. And I think the Republicans who are passing these laws would suggest that they are just trying to pass some common sense measures to help with security and to help with convenience. And there's a lot in this bill. And I think Brian noted really well one of the changes. I'll notice another change in this bill from a previous version. I think maybe the last time I was on the show, we talked about this provision that said that Board of Election members could not promote voter turnout. That's now gone, right? So this bill is fundamentally different, I think, in a lot of very, very key ways than the previous version. Also, a ban on ranked choice voting, which was there before, is actually, surprisingly in my mind, not there this time. So they have made some moves. I think some of these make some sense. Like right now, our calendar for municipal elections is all over the map, and it is confusing as heck for voters. So I think there's a legitimate argument to make that some of these provisions could actually help a little bit in terms of access, the one on the dates of municipal elections in particular.
8: And we have
11: to say, though, that the reason why a lot of people have a doubt in election integrity is because that was put out. That was a Republican talking point.
8: And we have a lot of elections in North Carolina. It seems like every other day we're electing something to something. We're coming right back. It's Charlotte Talks on WFAE.
7: 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I'm Della Friedman. Rain in the forecast for tomorrow in the Charlotte area. Possibility of thunderstorms and a high near 86 degrees.
8: I'm Mike Collins. On the next Charlotte Talks, e-bikes are becoming more prevalent on Charlotte streets, and concerns for those riding them is also on the rise. City Council will take up the issue this month, knowing that an estimated 59,000 emergency room visits nationwide are associated with e-bikes. Can these vehicles be safe? What regulations could be effective? Plus, we get the perspective of a doctor who deals with e-bike injuries tomorrow at 9.
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8: It's Charlotte Talks on listener-funded 90.7 WFAE and WFHE. I'm Mike Collins. We're talking about elections and voting and all kinds of things going on in North Carolina regarding election law changes with Brian Anderson, a politics reporter for the Assembly. Mary C. Curtis joins us, a columnist for RollCall.com, host of their Equal Time podcast, and Dr. Chris Cooper, professor of political science at Western Carolina University. We're going to come back to some of those changes we were talking about a minute ago in a few minutes, but I lose Brian at 9:30, so there's some things I want to cover that he has to speak to because it involves him. Last month, U.S. Senate candidate Michael Whatley's campaign barred you and others from the Assembly and other outlets from covering an event that Whatley and the Police Benevolent Association were having. I guess Whatley was speaking at it. Police were called, as I understand it, Brian, to escort you out. Tell us about that.
10: Yeah, so I mean, let's just start with facts and context here. So I've covered Whatley for years and years and years without issue. When he was chair of the NCGOP, I've covered him before. I've interviewed him, not had an issue. Then on the campaign trail back in June, I get an invite to an event in Zebulon to go cover. And this is a day after his campaign account posts photos of AI-generated Carolina Hurricanes players. And so the day of the campaign event, I ask him about that. I say, who are your three favorite Carolina Hurricanes players? Because there were three fake Hurricanes players in one of the graphics. So I wanted to know who they were. And then he says, you know, I like all of them. Like, I'm a fan of all the players. And then I say toward the end, like, can you name one Hurricanes player? And then he kind of walks off. And then after that, a campaign person flags me down and then brings me to Whatley, and Whatley says, Jacob Slavin, he's a good representative for the sport. And then I ask Whatley, did anyone tell you to say Jacob Slavin? He's like, nope, we're good. So after that moment and that story that we write, just literally rehashing exactly that conversation verbatim, I do not get a press release. I do not get a press advisory since that point in time. But because I'm a reporter, I keep up with events. I find out there's going to be this event last month in Raleigh with the Police Benevolent Association, like you said. And I RSVP. I don't get a denial to my RSVP, so I have no reason to think they wouldn't let me in. And when I arrive, a security officer says, yep, okay, have a seat. And then a few minutes later, someone within the building says, you're going to have to leave. So I'm trying to get clarity on this mixed guidance between a security person saying, please have a seat. He repeats that. And then another person saying, you need to leave. And then they come to a consensus that, you know, you're going to have to leave. So I go onto a public sidewalk. 30 minutes later, three police officers within the Raleigh Police Department show up and say, you can't go back in there. I'm like, I've been standing out here for the last half hour. Wasn't planning to. Sorry that you guys had to waste your time coming out here. And that was really the end of it. Now, reporters at NC Newsline were also not allowed entry into that event. The Asheville Citizen Times had a reporter trying to cover Whatley in a public building during public operating hours and wasn't allowed entry. So I don't want to frame this as a one-on-one thing. This is a wider conversation and a wider issue that people are having with press access. And what I would say is just if one statewide Republican has issue with the assembly, look at our profile on Brad Briner that we did just last week. We cover all campaigns, all candidates, regardless of party, and we try to do that fairly, accurately, and contextually.
8: Well, you mentioned NC Newsline. They were, as you say, also barred from events, and a Whatley campaign spokesperson wrote an email to that publication saying, left-wing activists like you, posing as journalists, already have their narrative written, whether they're inside the event or standing on the sidewalk, makes no difference. They'll publish the same garbage and lies either way. That's a quote. Is NC Newsline a left-wing activist publication? Do most people consider the assembly to be biased or left-wing in some way?
10: So I can't speak for NC Newsline. I can only speak for the assembly, and we try to be fair and accurate. And what I would respectfully say is if anyone thinks this is a left-wing activist reporter, go look at our newsletter this morning in our coverage of Governor Stein, U.S. Senate candidate Roy Cooper, and some of the comments they made at the Unity Dinner. I can assure you some folks on the Democratic side are not happy with our coverage of certain things as well.
8: Well, it's also a pattern of politicians not holding town halls because they don't want to hear what their constituents think about what they're doing or not doing in Washington or elsewhere. Other outlets have reported what appears to be a pattern by the Whatley campaign because as polls show him declining against Roy Cooper, according to NC Newsline, he has become increasingly withdrawn from nonpartisan media, cutting reporters out of invitation lists and appearing only on right-leaning podcasts. Have you found that to be the case?
10: Yeah, I mean, I would say Whatley seems to have two homes these days, one in the Charlotte area and one on Fox News. He's gone there frequently. He has been very active. And the strategic question I've heard from some Republicans behind the scenes has been like, this is a great primary message. This would be a great primary campaign. But where's the transition to the general election where you need to expand the base? So that's the open question. Maybe we'll see a pivot as we get closer 3 months out from the election. But so far, it seems like we're seeing more of a primary campaign strategy than a general election one.
8: So I know I have to let you go, but the question that you asked him that appears to have made him upset with you was not a political question. It was a sports question. Was it a fair question?
10: I mean, I would argue that I only ask fair questions, Mike, to everybody. I've never asked an unfair question, but I think it was an important newsworthy event because they kind of forced the issue at the time by sharing AI-generated graphics. This wasn't something I would have normally asked had it not been for that. So, and it had also gotten coverage from other outlets and entities as well. So I'd argue, you know, there are these moments where you want to kind of hear a candidate's relatability. And I've talked to people who aren't in politics who just said, you know, I don't understand why he wouldn't have just said, you know, I'm not a huge hockey person, but I cheer for North Carolina and I'm happy they're in, or just poke fun at himself with some self-effacing joke about AI generated images like that. That was what I kind of honestly expected to hear. And I didn't expect it to become a story, to be honest.
8: Does that speak to the fact that he's an inexperienced candidate? He's never run for office before.
10: Well, we have seen candidates make gaffes before who have been very politically experienced. I'm thinking Cal Cunningham with his barbecue grill, Mark Walker with a Waffle House order. So there are moments on the trail where candidates post something that maybe they wish they didn't in hindsight, but it's often more the response that you do to it that tells more, that says more than the act itself. That's the newsworthy thing to me.
8: Brian Anderson, politics reporter for the Assembly. We're going to let you go because you have a conversation with the governor scheduled moments from now, and I have to let you do that. So say hi to the governor. Tell him we miss him because he's never been on. Thank you very much for joining us this morning. I appreciate it.
11: Mike, can I just talk about strategy a little bit, following up from Brian? We've seen this. It's the nationalization of elections, the whole sense that from the top you have Donald Trump talking about the enemy of the people. You had Secretary of Defense Pete Hegseth barring certain news outlets from covering the Pentagon. And the media is set up as the enemy. And it's kind of interesting because North Carolina kind of isn't that kind of state where that red meat would work in that way, as Brian said. A lot of people in the state don't know Wadley. And so for him to just go on Fox News and nationalize his campaign when he's trying to get elected in a general election in North Carolina may not be the best strategy for helping people, you know, get to know who you are and what you're about. What he said at the end about, you know, he could have made a joke. There's a lot of anger now that permeates our politics, where people used to kind of make jokes. When I started covering the campaigns, political campaigns in 2008, that was a big piece of it. They would make jokes with hecklers or journalists that ask the tough question and show their wit and the fact that they could be self-deprecating. And now it's positing certain groups as the enemy. And unfortunately, the media is, it's one of those groups, and it's coming through. And I think the loser are the citizens of the United States of America, because, you know, freedom of the press, we're there to report and be your eyes. And, you know, we cover all sides. And so I think it's a mistake for politicians, and it's certainly leaving the voters, you know, could they name some of the things that Michael Wadley believes in, or what, you know, just what he's saying, and he barred some reporters from.
8: So
11: this goes for all sides.
8: Yeah. I suppose it's the right, Chris, of any candidate to exclude anybody from a campaign event. It's a free country, and these people have rights too. The candidates have rights too. But is it good politics to bar reporters from covering campaign events?
9: Yeah, I think, like Mary just articulated very well, it's not good politics. I think it's very clearly not good politics. And I will add, they normally have that right. I think the Waynesville example of Corey Valancourt of the Asheville Citizen Times, that was, as Brian mentioned before, he had to exit. That was in a public building. So I think there's actually a legitimate question about whether they did have the right to bar him from that event. And I think the evidence, and including the lawyer from Haywood County, North Carolina, said, in fact, they did not. But I think it's bad politics. I think Michael Wadley's campaign, for example, would have been much better off if they had let Corey Valancourt into that particular event. It probably would have been a story about Michael Whatley comes to Waynesville, North Carolina. Here's the main points he hit. It was a friendly crowd. I don't think it was going to blow up the way it has. And, of course, the Republicans listening are certainly thinking about Roy Cooper not calling on right-leaning outlets during the COVID days, and also not allowing some folks like A.P. Dillon from NC I can't quite think of the name of our outlet, but anyway, North State Journal is what I'm trying to say, from some of his events as well. So I think there's actually plenty of this going on both sides of the aisle, and I think it's bad for the people, I think, as Mary said very, very well.
8: Well, that was my next question. Does it really make a difference? I mean, we no longer have just one newspaper and maybe two or three television stations that do news every night, and maybe one station on the radio that has reliable newscasts every hour. That's no longer the world we live in. Everybody gets their news on their phones, on various different platforms, and it comes at them 24/7. You exclude one outlet, two outlets, three outlets, you're still going to get the news of what happened at that event, Mary. So are they just shooting themselves in the foot? Does it really make any difference?
11: Well, I think, as we've all said, it would be much better, because the story becomes you didn't have them at your event. And, you know, if you're trying to drive the base, I suppose that positing the press as your enemy that's in left-wing or right-wing activists will work. But in a general election, I think that people want information. I mean, we saw what happened. Mark Robinson, when he was running for governor against Josh Stein, didn't show up to do his duties as lieutenant governor, but you could see him on Fox all the time. And you could say that he wasn't going to win anyway, but I think the impression that people came out with was, this is not somebody that's going to be working for the citizens of North Carolina.
8: So in response to Michael Whatley's blocking of several reporters from events, Mike Tatish, I hope I said his name correctly, he's an attorney for the North Carolina Press Association, which represents McClatchy, which owns the Charlotte Observer and the Raleigh News and Observer, among other papers, called the decision frustrating, cowardly, and inconsistent with the marketplace of ideas, though not illegal. And he added that, quote, failing to allow reporters to report on what is said and done in a campaign's events should promote skepticism of that candidate, regardless of party. So, since Roy Cooper also turned away a photographer from the conservative North State Journal, does that criticism, Mary, apply to him as well?
11: Yeah, I think it goes always. I mean, I think that, yeah, you should let folks in from every outlet. And yes, he can be criticized for that. I think that Whatley has been a lot more out front at demonizing the press, as well as being nothing but a bunch of left-wing activists. But Roy Cooper should let folks also into his events, because that becomes the story, I think. So I think the people should just put it out there. And you'll see, as I said, that when I started covering all of these things, that actually politicians made it work for them, because when confronted with hostile questioning and things like that, or hecklers, they would oftentimes turn it around. I mean, Obama was great at doing this, of engaging people who were screaming at him and coming out on top. Not every politician can do that. They just rather do that, particularly, as you said, since now people get their information in silos. Yeah. So you figure the people that you want to reach, you'll reach.
8: So let's get back to what we were talking about a few minutes ago a little bit, Chris, the election law changes. In 2024, as we said, the state legislature gave State Auditor Dave Bolick supervisory power over elections in the appointment of Board of Elections members and county board chairs, and they took that power from the governor's office. And now one of the complaints the Democrats have about the move is, and I think you brought this up, is that Dave Bolick campaigned for Senate leader Phil Berger, who lost his reelection bid, and they object because Bolick is also an elected official. We've talked about how he campaigned for Phil Berger, but the fact that he's an elected official, is that a valid concern? Because the governor, who used to run elections, in charge of elections, is also an elected official.
9: Yeah, that's exactly right. They both were, are, and continue to be elected officials. I think that's exactly right. I don't think that the concern should be about the fact that he's an elected official. It should be that we got 50 states in the country and there's one and only one who's decided that the auditor should be in charge of elections, right? It's a matter of alignment of duties, to me anyway, that is much more critical than the fact that Dave Bullock is an elected official. And look, a lot of states have elections run explicitly by elected officials. At least here in North Carolina, we have the State Board of Elections, which is appointed. States like Florida, they just elect their secretaries of state that are in charge of the whole thing with much more power than our auditor has. So I don't think the rub here is about the fact that Dave Bullock is elected. In some ways, that's actually better. I think the rub here is about who should be in charge and then how much influence should they be able to exert. So the criticism, one of the criticisms of Dave Bullock is that this position he created for Dallas Woodhouse to communicate with board chairs was new, and that the governor previously didn't actually have any sort of office like that. So I think it's about how they exert that power more so than that person is elected.
8: Since taking the reins, Bullock has made moves that affect where college students vote and where and how black citizens can vote. He moved early voting sites away from some college campuses, which are full of younger voters who tend to vote Democratic, at least in some people's minds, and ending Sunday voting in other places very popular among black voters. Are these attempts, and I have a minute left in this segment, Mary, are these attempts to suppress the vote or to shape the vote in some way in favor of one party or the other?
11: Well, I think reasonable people can come to that conclusion when they see how they pick and choose what they're going to do and how they're going to do it when it comes to voting sites and ending souls to the polls, and also considering North Carolina's history of trying to shape the vote, and with a very close Senate race that could determine who controls the Senate. All you need to do is shave a few votes off here and there.
8: Although that may be decided in other states like Michigan. It looks fairly cut and dry here. We have to take a break. We'll talk some more about these election law changes when we come back, and also about the SAVE Act, which is what's allegedly, well, it may not be happening in Washington because the Senate won't pass it, but the president certainly wants it, and we'll talk about that and more in a moment at Charlotte Talks on WFAE.
7: 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I'm Della Friedman. Stay up to date on what's happening in the Charlotte area. 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
8: 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I'm Mike Collins. We're here with Chris Cooper, Professor of Political Science, Director of the Hare Institute for Public Policy at Western Carolina University, and author of Anatomy of a Purple State, a North Carolina Politics Primer. Mary C. Curtis is also with us, a columnist for RollCall.com and host of their Equal Time podcast. And we're talking about election law changes, among other things, in North Carolina. And you, Chris, ran the data on 80 early voting sites that have been approved for this November's election. What did you find out?
9: Yeah, so just to jump back for a second, we have 100 counties, of course, in North Carolina, as everybody learned in the fourth grade. So 80 of those had unanimous plans. In other words, the Democrats and the Republicans said, we agree this should be the plan. There are 20 that are non-unanimous. Those are going to go to the State Board of Elections, right? So of those 80 that you can actually analyze that have formal plans, one plan up, It looks like Sunday voting is down. In other words, there are fewer opportunities for Sunday voting, an increased opportunity for Saturday voting. Just to hit the Sunday voting piece with a little bit more precision, there's not a single county of those 80 that added Sunday voting, whereas a dozen counties eliminated it completely, right? So we're seeing a real change in Sunday voting in North Carolina. And these are the ones where the Democrats and Republicans held hands, sang kumbaya, and voted unanimously. Now we still have to find out about the other 20.
8: Okay. So, Mary, in Guilford County, the home of Greensboro, the Board of Elections declined to adopt 2026 early voting sites at NCA&T and UNC Greensboro, despite repeated student calls to keep those voting places open on campus. It certainly makes it harder for these young people to vote, but don't most college students have access to private or public transportation to get them to a polling place off campus? They could find a bar to go to. Can't they find a way to get to a voting location?
11: Every student doesn't go to a bar to drink, but and that's not in the Constitution as a right, Mike. So I really don't think that's a good comparison. Where, voting is a right, and a lot of young people would like it there. And not every young person has transportation. They don't all have cars. We're not known as a state for our public transportation. And we even see in NC State that they, put it in it was in a central place, the voting place there on campus, but now it's in a, remote part of the campus. It does seem like, they are trying, and also a lot of students, you didn't say, but they vote absentee where they live, but a lot of students vote on campus and they reside on campus and they would like to vote there and have it be convenient. And studies have shown that most young people, when they do vote, because their numbers are pretty low, that they pretty much, a majority of them or more, vote Democratic. So we saw a lot of student protests there. And the image of all the Black students at the HBCU with signs saying, please, let us have this early voting site, that's pretty stark. I mean, I do bring up race because, the Supreme Court has said, okay, you can have partisan gerrymandering and partisan redistricting and voting rules. But in the South, let's be clear, race and party do kind of go hand in hand. Traditionally, particularly since the Democratic officials and president signed the Civil Rights Act and a lot of former Democrats became Republicans. So we can't ignore that. And also the recent case, as I mentioned earlier, where it looked like they said the federal court said that the new voting rolls really went after Black voters with almost surgical precision. So indeed, it looks like young people, people of color, people who don't have money to have transportation to get where they have to be, people who vote odd, who work odd hours and might want to go on Sunday after church. Let's face it, there is no problem with voting integrity or confidence in voting that wasn't ginned up by folks at the top.
8: So, Chris, you're on a college campus. Mm-hmm. I don't know whether there's a voting location at Western Carolina University or not, but if there is not, is it difficult for students to find a way to get to the polls?
9: I'm actually in the middle of the hornet's nest, Mike. So Western Carolina University had an early voting site on campus, and it had actually been in place since 2016. The Republicans on the board actually put it. It was a unanimous decision. Republicans were in charge. They put it on this campus. And there was another site about 2.5 miles, a little less than 2.5 miles away from campus. In the primary, they took away the site on the campus. That was actually one of those that was very, very controversial. And so I ran the data actually on that site and what it meant. And it turns out that the county did not move leftward when the campus site was put in. In other words, actually prior to the inclusion of the campus site, Jackson County, North Carolina was much more Democratic leaning. It actually moved right about the same time the campus site opened. I don't mean that the campus site turned it red. I just mean it certainly didn't stop it from going red. The campus site also had the largest proportion of same-day registrations in the state. That may not seem like a big deal, but it's actually known as one of the most important reforms we can have to grow new voters. So it didn't seem to have this pernicious partisan effect. It did seem to have a mobilizing effect. And right now it is one of those 20 20 plans that were not unanimous and are going to the state board.
8: Something else the state board of elections recently approved are new rules for absentee mail ballots. The vote split along party lines at the state election boards. Three Republicans said yes, two Democrats said no. Under the new rules, voters could have their mail-in ballots rejected if they don't seal their ballot in a specific envelope, even though the envelope that you mail that ballot in is sealed. So in other words, there are two envelopes, and you have to seal both of them in order for the vote to be counted. One Democrat on the board called the rule unnecessary and fussy. Chris, is that the point?
9: You know, I don't think that's the explicit point. I don't think that's why they're doing it. I don't think they're trying to make it fussy. I think very smart people can, will, and continue to fight over whether that is a common sense measure for security, whether it is something else. I think tied with that, one of the keys is these boards of elections to throw out is even the wrong word, to not count a provisional ballot. These boards of elections had to say, hey, we have to have a unanimous decision. In other words, every Democrat and Republican on the board had to say this ballot shouldn't count because they broke some rule. That will, if this is passed, move to a majority. In other words, the majority can decide with no minority on their side, minority party on their side, to say a ballot does not count. Right now, in real terms in North Carolina, that means the three Republicans on county boards could decide not to count these ballots over the objection of the two Democrats on those boards.
8: Both parties engage in various ways to make voting difficult or to redraw districts in such a way that people are moved around and maybe lose interest in voting or don't know what district they're in, or they're like their favorite candidate is suddenly not available to them, etc. Both parties engage in all of the activities that we've been talking about. Is one party more egregious at this than the other, Chris?
9: I think the party in power is always the more egregious one. And in the state of North Carolina, the Republicans are in control of the General Assembly, right? If we can go back in time when I had less gray hair, and presumably you did too, and the Democrats were in control, I think they were the ones that were gerrymandering the heck out of the state as well. So it really is about, you know, you look at what happened in California, who is doing the gerrymandering there, Virginia, it tends to be the party in power. This is a people in power problem.
11: Yeah. I think now, though, the difference is that the tools are so much more sophisticated. You can look at past votes and say, okay, you know, the people on this side of the street voted this way. And so you can be much more exact and precise about how you draw these districts. Now, admittedly, you know, we've had some redistricting, and to make some of the districts like District 1 a lot more Republican, they've had to narrow actually the margins in other districts. And in a wave election year, who knows? And that's the Democrats' hope, that they can overcome some of this redistricting. But indeed, the tools are so sophisticated. That's why in the House of Representatives and in our own state legislative districts, there are so many fewer swing districts. So many of them are just, you know, what's going to happen, you know, before anybody does a vote, which you could say discourages voters if they feel that their vote doesn't count, that they'll say, you know, whatever I do, it won't matter. And I still think we should really desire for more people to vote in the United States than fewer.
8: So let's go north a couple of hundred miles, where Donald Trump has been pressing Congress to pass the SAVE Act. That's the Safeguard American Voter Eligibility Act. It would require every American registering to vote in federal elections to present documentary proof of U.S. citizenship. And it would dramatically change how voter registration works everywhere. Ostensibly, this is an attempt to prevent non-citizens from voting, never mind that the incidences of that happen are infinitesimal. But Chris, what would the impact of this extra requirement be?
9: One, it's not going to pass, right? Barely am I going to make a hardcore prediction on this program, but here I'm going to drop one, right? I do not think the SAVE Act is going to get out of Congress and become law. That's not going to stop Donald Trump, though, from beating that drum, because I think it's one of these policies that sort of briefs well, right? It sounds like a common sense policy, but when you dig a little deeper, it could be incredibly problematic. Tons of election scholars have written about this. The most obvious example that people bring up is people who've changed their name, right? A lot of reasons people change their name. The most common one, of course, women who get married. So your birth certificate then does not, in fact, match what your driver's license says and all your other documentation. This could create a real problem of disenfranchisement, even if unintentional. That doesn't really matter. It's still.
8: And we should point out that presenting your birth certificate when you register to vote is one option. The other option is a passport, which obviously requires a birth certificate to get. And in some cases, but not all, real IDs, which is your driver's license with the little star on it. But not all real IDs are created equal. So that would. But not everybody has a passport either.
11: No, most Americans don't. And people say, oh, you need a ID to get liquor or wet on a plane. Well, some Americans don't do that. And he just says voter ID. And most people are in favor of that. And many, many states, including North Carolina, they already have a voter photo ID provision. But as Chris says, when you dig into it, people who can't find their birth certificates, you know, I know a lot of people in my mother's generation, you know, were midwives. I don't know if she could ever put her hand on it. She was born at home. And then also a lot of people don't travel. And this affects a lot of poor people as well, that you don't have these photo IDs. A lot of people don't have cars. They don't drive a car. They don't even have a driver's license. And so this really is, you know, but Donald Trump has said that the Republicans can't win without this. He has threatened Senate.
8: How can he travel?
11: And this affects a lot of poor people as well, that you don't have these photo IDs. A lot of people don't have cars. They don't drive a car. They don't even have a driver's license. And so this really is, you know, but.

0: Also, a lot of people overlook the fact that the Constitution says that the federal government should not have anything to do with elections. That's the state's purview. And he's threatened actually to put armed ICE agents and federal officers at polling places, which is illegal. So we really have to pay attention to this. I think we're not paying enough attention to how the vote will be counted and who will vote.
1: So, Chris, given all the problems that this presents, it's not going to pass, as you say, because the Senate needs 60 votes to get it through and to break the filibuster, and they're not going to break the filibuster, and they're not going to get the 60 votes because Democrats won't vote for it. So it's not going to happen. But is this really about non-citizens, preventing non-citizens from voting, or is it really about something else, or is it simply another example of Donald Trump not being able to dispossess himself of an idea once it's set in his brain?
2: Yeah, I mean, I don't know. Maybe I'll go back to the top of the show. I think you asked me a question. I said, why can't it be all that at the same time, essentially? And I would say the same thing is true again, right? I mean, this really is all of that. I mean, clearly, Donald Trump gets an idea. He can't get rid of it. He thinks it is politically smart. He perhaps might be correct on that. Whether it is good policy is a separate question, but I think he thinks it plays well. I think he thinks it plays well with his base. And one thing I do trust Donald Trump on is that he knows what plays well with his base. So I think everything with most politicians and Donald Trump in particular needs to be looked at through both lenses. What do they really believe is the best policy, and what do they really believe is politically beneficial to them?
0: And the chaos is the point, as I think even Chris mentioned earlier, that there will be some confusion. They're even talking about trying to use flawed federal databases to figure out who can vote and who can't vote, who's a citizen and who is not, and they're very flawed. But this is a lot of chaos. So if the results aren't what some folks who thought they were going to be elected, if it doesn't turn out that way, they can say, aha, you see, we didn't have the SAVE Act. The voting was flawed. It's bogus. All these people who shouldn't have been able to vote voted. And that's, I think, what we also have to pay attention to.
1: Well, one thing can be said without equivocation about Trump is that he is relentless. He's like a dog with a bone. He ain't giving it up. And he is backed almost lock, stock, and barrel, although that may change after November, by the entire Republican Party and people in Congress. So just like this agreement with Todd Blanche that will likely get him his attorney generalship today, where he says the slush fund is dead, it could come back in another form. Every lawyer I've ever heard talk about this says it could come back in another form. And we have said that the SAVE Act is dead because it can't pass muster in the Senate, and they will not break the filibuster to make it happen. So it's dead. But is it? Couldn't they attach this to a spending bill or a military appropriations bill or something that the majority of people see as needing to happen, so let's make it happen? But oh, let's just slip this in, Chris. Couldn't it happen that way?
2: You know, it's possible it could happen that way. I'm not sure. I think a lot of the Republicans are very clear that their most politically beneficial move is to have this not pass, right? I mean, these are very real concerns about the types of people who will be turned away from voting if the SAVE Act were to pass. And frankly, a lot of those folks are Republicans. And so I tend to think this is actually the better play for them right now, is just sort of letting it.
1: Dr. Chris Cooper is professor of political science and the director of the Hare Institute of Public Policy at Western Carolina University and author of Anatomy of a Purple State, the North Carolina Politics Primer. Mary C. Curtis joined us. She's with RollCall.com, host of their Equal Time podcast. And earlier in the program, Brian Anderson, politics reporter for the Assembly. Go vote. Thank you for the hour.
3: 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The senior producer is Sarah D'Elia. Our producer is Chris Jones. 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

0: death that I don't buy that we don't think about it. I just think that people think for some reason it's nicer to not have to trouble people with the expense and the hassle of figuring out a funeral.
1: Have you been to a funeral since working on this?
0: No, I haven't, knock wood. I live right around the corner from a funeral parlor, so I always see people going in and out. But no, thankfully, I have not been to one, but I feel like I might view it differently.
1: Yeah, it definitely seems like it would be a different, if it happens to be an open casket service, it might be a different experience for you in the future.
0: Yes, I'll be like Vernie Fountain, the contest judge, with my little flashlight. And I mean, oh, are those the lines of delineation there?
1: I don't recommend that.
0: No, I'm joking, of course. Gallows humor, is that what they call it? Whistling past the graveyard? But I've definitely gained an appreciation for the art and the craft. I wonder if I'll be able to spot shoddy work if I'm...
1: John Semley is a writer and researcher. His article in Harper's Magazine is titled A Dying Art, The Last of the Morticians. John, it seems strange to say this, but it's been a pleasure talking with you. Thank you.
0: No problem. And it's not strange to say. It's okay to talk about this stuff. It's a completely normal part of life, even if it is the last part of life.
1: Think is distributed by PRX, the Public Radio Exchange. 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Again, I'm Chris Boyd. Thanks for listening. Have a great day.
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3: Stardate, August 4th. The gods of ancient Greece weren't great parents. One of the ancient gods, known as the Titans, for example, swallowed his newborn children. Eventually, though, the kiddos escaped and overthrew him. Their victory is commemorated in the stars as the altar where they swore allegiance to each other. It's the constellation Aera, and it's below the tail of the scorpion. In the story, Cronus was the king of the Titans. He'd come to power by defeating his own father. A prophecy said that one of his children would defeat him. To prevent that, he swallowed each of his first five children. But his wife, Rhea, got tired of that plan. When the last child was born, she hustled him away to an island and gave Cronus a rock wrapped in a blanket. That child was Zeus. When he grew up, he returned home and forced his dad to cough up his brothers and sisters. They pledged to defeat the Titans and won a 10-year war. Zeus became the king of the new gods and ruler of the sky. To celebrate the victory, he placed the altar among the stars. The altar is so far south that most of it's visible only from far southern parts of the United States, places like Florida, South Texas, and especially Hawaii. Aera is one of the smaller constellations, with only a couple of moderately bright stars. But it does have some good deep sky objects, and we'll talk about one of them tomorrow. Today's program was made possible by Mercer Caverns in Calaveras County in California's historic gold country. More information at mercercaverns.net. For the McDonald Observatory, I'm Billy Henry.
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1: Friction in the European Union and accusations that Spain's liberal immigration policies are feeding a larger migration crisis.
2: I do understand that Spain did it, but the signal for the rest of Europe is not a good one.
1: I'm Marco Werman. Also, during Europe's hottest summer ever, keeping nuclear power plants cool is a new challenge.
3: This is truly unprecedented. I think it will be a wake-up call.
1: We also look at India, where extreme heat is getting more deadly for the most vulnerable.
4: My head explodes, he says, and I get dizzy. What to do?
1: Beirut marks 6 years since the port explosion that killed hundreds. How it happened remains in dispute. And Sylvia Earle spent 70 years exploring our oceans. She says what we've learned is still a drop in the bucket.
5: Most of the ocean has yet to be seen by anybody.
1: All today, here on The World.
6: Live from NPR News in Washington, I'm Ryland Barton. It's primary night in several states. Democrats are closely watching the primary for U.S. Senate in Michigan, where progressive Abdul El Sayed is facing Congresswoman Haley Stevens. In Missouri, Democratic Congressman Wesley Bell has won a rematch in the primary against former Congresswoman Cori Bush, according to a race call from the Associated Press. Bell is a former St. Louis County prosecutor and was backed by the political group affiliated with the pro-Israel group AIPAC. The Iran war has seriously depleted U.S. missile stockpiles. As NPR's Tom Bowman explains, that's raising concerns not just in this war, but also for future conflicts.
7: These attack missiles would be key in any conflict with China. The likelihood of that happening now is low. U.S. officials say China won't have the ability to assault Taiwan until next year, and that's capability. It doesn't mean they'll do it. But if they do, then the role for the U.S., what will that be? And what are the threats to U.S. forces in the region? That's why it's crucial to have adequate stockpiles of both offensive and defensive weapons like the Patriot, and that stockpile has dropped quite a bit.
6: NPR's Tom Bowman reporting. The Trump administration is revoking the visa for Brazil's ambassador to the U.S., but says it can be restored if Brazil agrees to accept President Trump's ambassador to the country. NPR's Michelle Kellerman has more on a tit-for-tat diplomatic dispute.
8: The Trump administration says Brazil has been holding up the formal approval of the administration's nominee to be ambassador, Florida State Representative Daniel Perez. A top State Department official tells reporters that the Brazilians are signaling that they will delay this until after elections in October. President Luiz Inácio Lula da Silva recently accused the U.S. of trying to meddle in those elections, and he denied visa requests for two State Department officials. The department says those two were planning to do, quote, routine common work, adding the U.S. regrets the current tensions with Brazil, but will insist on reciprocity. Michelle Kellerman, NPR News, the State Department.
6: The Maryland legislature has taken a step toward drawing new congressional maps amid the nationwide partisan redistricting push, WYPR's Sarah Petrowich reports.
9: Maryland's constitution requires legislative districts to be compact and to consider the boundaries of political subdivisions. Democratic state lawmakers have advanced an amendment to ensure those requirements only apply to state legislative districts, not congressional ones. This could open the door for the legislature's Democratic supermajority to effectively oust the state's sole Republican congressman in 2028. The constitutional amendment still needs to go before Maryland voters in the upcoming November election. If approved, Maryland could be poised to enter the nationwide redistricting arms race that President Trump started last summer after calling on Texas to redraw its congressional map to favor Republicans. For NPR News, I'm Sarah Petrowich in Annapolis.
6: This is NPR. Missouri voters rejected a proposal to make it more difficult to amend the state constitution, according to a race call from the Associated Press. The Republican-led legislature referred the measure to the ballot after voters in recent years narrowly passed several controversial amendments through citizen initiatives, enshrining abortion rights, legalizing recreational marijuana, and expanding Medicaid coverage. Rivian's new East Coast headquarters just opened in Atlanta, not far from a multi-billion dollar manufacturing facility it's building. WABE's Marlon Hyde reports the new office will support the company's robo-taxi partnership.
10: The California-based automaker is expanding its footprint in the Southeast with a new 500-person office space in Atlanta. After years of financial turmoil, Rivian got a boost from a federal loan and partnerships with Volkswagen and Uber. Rivian CFO Claire McDonough says the new HQ will help the EV maker keep its supply chain local and avoid additional costs from tariffs.
11: One of the core benefits of being here in Georgia and as part of our site selection process was how rich the supply base is already in close proximity to the Sand Springs North site.
10: Rivian will use the Georgia manufacturing plant to build autonomous robo-taxis for Uber. For NPR News, I'm Marlon Hyde in Atlanta.
6: The Williams sisters are back playing doubles tennis ahead of the U.S. Open later this month. Serena and Venus Williams are set to take part in the Cincinnati Open that begins next week after receiving a wild card entry. They last played a doubles match together at the 2022 U.S. Open. I'm Ryland Barton, and you're listening to NPR News from Washington.
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13: This is The World. I'm Marco Werman. It's good to be with you on this Tuesday. A diplomatic dispute has erupted in Europe following the breach of Spain's border last week by tens of thousands of migrants. It happened in the Spanish city of Ceuta, an enclave on the coast of the North Africa that shares a small border with Morocco. The vast majority of the 70,000 or so migrants have since returned to Morocco, but the incident has exposed deep tensions within the European Union. Today, interior ministers from across the bloc met to review the situation as they try to present a more united front on the increasingly fraught issue of immigration. The World's Europe correspondent Orla Berry joined me earlier today to explain the latest news.
14: Yes, as you said, and this is according to the EU Migration Commissioner this afternoon, around 72,000 people made the crossing last Friday. Around 70,000 have since gone back, and at least 75 people died trying to make the journey. There's still a huge security presence in Ceuta. That beach where we saw those images of thousands of migrants arriving last Friday. It's now open, it's now back and open to sunbathers, but there are armoured vehicles around it, there's civil guards posted nearby. You have many migrants sleeping rough on Ceuta's beaches. Some of the migrants are congregating near the city's mosques and in an old Muslim cemetery nearby. The city's political leaders said earlier that the two migrant reception centres in the enclave have essentially collapsed because of the sheer volume of people who are there, you know, seeking assistance or seeking asylum. And then the other problem for authorities on both sides is that several people are also missing. There are families in Morocco who say they haven't heard from their loved ones or their children, as it is in many cases, since Thursday when they left. And some of those families have travelled to the border crossing with Spain and are reportedly holding up photographs of their loved ones, asking people coming back over the border whether they've seen them, etc. So it's a very kind of traumatic situation there. And local officials have also said there are around 860 minors still remaining in Ceuta, so they will presumably be placed in the care of local child welfare services as well.
13: Right. Now, notably, there's been a very fractured response across the EU towards what happened in Ceuta. Italy and Denmark, particularly critical of Spain. Why has there been such division?
14: And just to get a sense of that division, Marco, 22 countries, and this was driven by Italy and Denmark, signed a letter on Saturday, sent it to the EU Commission Chief, to Ursula von der Leyen, effectively blaming the crisis, appearing at least to blame the crisis, on the Spanish government and its decision to, some months back, regularise the status of 500,000 migrants without documents. And you'll remember, and we reported on it earlier in the year, that Spain implemented this extraordinary mass regularisation programme for undocumented migrants, for people who were already living in Spain. That measure was very unpopular in other parts of the EU. And in the letter, these 22 countries insinuated that that policy by Spain was a possible pull factor for migrants coming from Morocco. Now, Spain has utterly rejected that. Much of the division we're seeing is driven by those parties in government who have been moving further and further to the right on the issue of migration. You know, it's not necessarily that they think there is a threat from migrants landing in Ceuta, but they know that hardline migration policies go down well with their voters. But let's be clear, it's not just EU governments who have been sort of commenting on this or indeed taking advantage of it. You have opposition politicians, in particular far-right politicians, talking about this. You had Nigel Farage coming out on Friday night, Saturday, head of the Reform Party in the UK, posting a video on YouTube of those migrants arriving on the beach in Ceuta. Have a listen.
15: Tens of thousands, maybe more, breaking in to that little part of Spain. Believe me, unless we get a Reform government, those scenes you're seeing in Spain today, many of those young men, lots of them dangerous, will be heading towards Calais and coming to our country too.
14: So Farage and others, as you can hear, they've been using these videos from Ceuta essentially to try and boost their own anti-migrant narrative and for their own political gain.
1: So Orla, as to that meeting of EU interior ministers today to try and ease some of that division and tension, how did that go?
14: Well, according to Magnus Brunner, the EU migration commissioner, it was a very productive, very cordial meeting. He said there was none of the tensions of the previous days. But at one point, he was asked this question in press conference this afternoon, whether Spain's migration policy and this decision to regularise around 500,000 migrants might have been a pull factor for migrants coming from Morocco.
2: I always say to this regularization discussion, it's not a good signal. Definitely not. It's not a good signal for the rest of Europe. I do understand that Spain did it because it's mainly about Latin Americans speaking the same language, having the same culture. But the signal for the rest of Europe is not a good one.
1: So as to what happened last Friday in Ceuta, do we know what exactly occurred leading to so many crossing the Moroccan border into Ceuta?
14: We don't fully know. We may never fully know. What happened is widely contested. What we do know is that, first of all, Instagram posts appeared last week and Facebook posts appeared suggesting Spain's border with Morocco was opening up. And then videos appeared on TikTok showing people the exact route to follow if they swam. Officially, the Spanish authorities and the Moroccan authorities are blaming people smugglers. But I asked Camila Coz about this. She's director of the Migration Policy Institute Europe, why she thought so many had made the crossing on Friday.
16: I would say there are three things that are certain. One is there are many young people in Morocco who are eager to look for opportunities in Europe and to look for a job there. Two, social media played a critical role in what has happened last week. And three, there's evidence that Moroccan authorities that usually monitor this part of the country very closely let people go.
14: If that is the case, Marco, we don't know it for sure. And we don't know yet why the Moroccan authorities might have done that. The EU migration commissioner was asked about that question repeatedly at the press conference this afternoon, and he repeatedly said that he couldn't answer that. He couldn't say whether Morocco was involved or not, whether the authorities knew what was happening or not, and he just said that Spain has launched an investigation into it.
1: The World's Europe correspondent, Orla Barry. Thank you very much, Orla.
14: My pleasure, Marco.
1: A heat wave that kills nearly 3,500 people each day. In most countries, that would be unimaginable, but for India, that's just the way things are. Dangerous temperatures lasting days on end are now a fact of life in India, and it's getting worse with climate change. This May, on a list of the world's 100 hottest cities, 97 of them are in India. So this week, that's where we're headed for a close look at the problem and solutions. In the capital, Delhi, public health experts are scrambling to offer protection for citizens. As we hear from Namrata Kolachlam, the heat often affects the most vulnerable people the hardest.
17: On a busy street in eastern Delhi, religious music blasts from a speaker as people mill around a large public sink fitted with four metal taps. A middle-aged man named Munaji manages the water station and asks if I'd like some. About 2,000 people come here each day for free, clean drinking water. And with these recent heat waves, staying hydrated is more important than ever. This goes from morning to night, he says. People take water to their homes. We're at an informal settlement in Kishanganj, made up of tiny tin-roof homes and winding lanes. One man here, Amit Vishwas, is a rickshaw driver. He comes every morning to fill his water bottle before working a long day entirely outdoors. The heat is intense, he says, so I can't sleep at night. Don't even ask. Without this station, Amit would have to purchase bottled water every time he needed a drink. Even at a few cents a bottle, that's not affordable. And on this sunny day in July, the temperature feels like it's 112 degrees with the humidity. Dehydration sets in before many people even feel thirsty. Munaji, the man who manages the water station, says it really matters to the community. This is so important because it quenches so many people's thirst, he says. Usually, monsoon rains arrive by the end of June, and Delhi gets a break from the heat. But scientists say climate change has made the monsoons more erratic. It's also an El Nino year, which means the surface air temperatures above the Pacific Ocean are getting warmer. That's delayed the onset of rain and caused the heat to drag on. By mid-month, Delhi had its warmest July day and night in 2 years. New research from the India Energy and Climate Center at UC Berkeley shows these soaring temperatures can be fatal. Just one day of extreme heat in India causes as many as 3,400 excess deaths nationwide, according to the study. On the front lines of this growing climate crisis, healthcare workers like Dr. Ajay Chauhan are doing their best to adapt.
18: As the fate would have it, sometimes you are at the right place in the right time.
17: He's the director of India's first heat stroke unit at a prestigious public hospital in Delhi. Chauhan thought the unit would mostly serve as a training center for health professionals. But in 2024, the year it opened, India was hit with one of the country's longest heat waves. More than 1 billion people were exposed to extreme heat.
18: 8 May 2024 we opened, and that year the floodgates opened.
17: Not just the floodgates here, he says, but at hospitals across Delhi. His unit treated 75 patients in a little over a month. And despite their best efforts, a third of them died.
18: Mayhem, death and destruction everywhere. In the last 37 days, we suffered a lot of mortality because of heat stroke cases.
17: In the past few years, Chauhan helped train thousands of doctors on how to treat heat strokes. He points out that bystanders can also help anyone suffering from heat stroke by quickly dousing them with water and fanning them.
18: The time duration from setting a heat stroke to the initiation of cooling measure is the single most important factor in preventing mortality.
17: He's seen far fewer heat stroke patients this year, and public health messaging may be one reason why. But experts say the number of people who die from heat strokes in India is actually higher than the official death toll. Heat strokes are complicated to diagnose, and not every hospital shares their patient data with the government. Also, official numbers don't include deaths due to heart or kidney disease, but extreme heat makes those conditions and others more lethal. Poverty may be the biggest threat of all. Outside Dr. Chauhan's heat stroke unit, I meet two sisters, Sushma and Jamuna, eating a carefully packed lunch. They're seeking relief from the city's high temperatures. Jamuna tells me that she gets very bad headaches because of the heat. The doctor suggested that she take medicine, eat food, and get rest, she says. Like many women, Jamuna spends a lot of time in the kitchen cooking meals for her family. It's stiflingly hot, with nowhere for the air to escape. Nearby, Jitinder Gupta takes a break from driving an open-air rickshaw and describes the impact of the heat in colorful terms. My head explodes, he says, and I get dizzy, and I sweat a lot. What to do? According to a recent study by the International Institute for Environment and Development, Indians who work outdoors lose more than 13 days of work a year due to heat-related illnesses. Hot nights are making all of this worse. Vishwas Chitale, an expert on climate adaptation at the Council on Energy, Environment, and Water, says that the number of hot nights in parts of India is rising at a much faster rate than the number of hot days. He explains that if a person is faced with multiple days and nights of extreme heat, their body has no chance to recover.
19: Your body's absorption capacity of heat is almost at threshold. Number of hot nights are lethal, and we can call them invisible killer in that sense.
17: Looking at the big picture, Chitale says it's time for the public and policymakers to seriously engage with the threat of climate change.
19: 57% of districts in India, which host 3/4 of India's population, are at risk.
17: The impact of climate change isn't a distant threat. It's happening now. For the world, I'm Namrata Kalachalam, Delhi, India.
1: Namrata's story kicks off our week looking at heat in India, where the intensity of the problem has been pushing regular people, non-experts, to seek out solutions. We'll be looking at those throughout the week. Tomorrow, Namrata takes us to a dense, informal settlement where residents are rolling up their sleeves to slather their roofs with paint.

0: Still to come, keeping nuclear power plants cool in Europe is proving to be yet another challenge thanks to human-caused climate change. 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
1: I'm Mike Collins. On the next Charlotte Talks, e-bikes are becoming more prevalent on Charlotte streets, and concerns for those riding them is also on the rise. City Council will take up the issue this month, knowing that an estimated 59,000 emergency room visits nationwide are associated with e-bikes. Can these vehicles be safe? What regulations could be effective? Plus, we get the perspective of a doctor who deals with e-bike injuries tomorrow at 9.
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0: This is The World. I'm Marco Werman. It's one impact of intense summer heat and drought that many of us were not thinking about. Nuclear reactors are now struggling to keep cool across Europe. In Romania, for example, the Danube has reached record lows, so the Romanian government called on its navy this week to carry out controlled explosions to divert river water and direct it toward the Cernavoda nuclear plant to keep the fuel rods cool. Hungary is urging its residents to curb electricity use after its only nuclear power plant was forced offline, and nuclear-dependent France has reduced output at multiple plants. To learn more, we reached out to Chris Roslow. He's a senior analyst at the energy think tank Ember in London. Chris told me low water levels in the Danube are having a big impact for several nuclear power plants.
4: The two plants that have shut down or almost shut down are in Hungary and Romania. And in the case of Hungary, that's the only nuclear power station in the country that provides typically around 40% of electricity generation in Hungary. So this is a big moment for Hungary's power markets. Most of the nuclear power generation in Europe is in France. And I think it's worth saying that in France, we have seen some capacity unavailability, but it's actually the situation there is better than it has been in some recent summers. So the overall picture in Europe for the nuclear power fleet is better than it has been in some recent summers. But in Eastern Europe, in Hungary and Romania, those are quite dramatic and unprecedented closures.
0: So in places like Hungary, Romania and France, what sort of emergency measures have officials taken? Is there any workaround?
4: The workaround is trying to change the patterns of demand. So we've seen the Hungarian government asking its citizens and some of its businesses to reduce demand in the peak hours in the early evening. And we've seen the same, I think, in Romania as well. That will certainly help. The other thing that will likely come to the rescue in Hungary and Romania are the interconnections with neighbouring countries. So Europe has a very well interconnected grid, and it's a really critical source of resilience, especially when certain countries run into problems with their power supply, as we're seeing in the case of Hungary and Romania.
0: So why has all this happened? And it might be useful here to remind us briefly how a nuclear plant operates and why water is so crucial to their operations.
4: Well, nuclear power plants require constant cooling. Some of them use seawater, but a lot of them in Europe use river water. And that can lead to multiple problems when water levels in rivers begins to run low. And the heat wave and the drought is having multiple effects. So in Hungary, for example, the nuclear power plant actually can't take the water in because the infeed is actually above the current level of water in the River Danube. In Romania, I understand the issue is to do with the flow rates available in the river. In France, it's more of an issue with temperature, river water. There's environmental limits in place as to how hot the water can be when it leaves a nuclear power plant after cooling the reactor. So for different reasons, the heat and the droughts are causing problems for those nuclear reactors, which are relying on river water to be cooled.
0: How unprecedented is this? Have we seen anything like this before?
4: The nuclear power station in Hungary has not shut down entirely ever in its 40-plus year history. So this is truly unprecedented for those reactors in Hungary and Romania. But those are just individual single nuclear power stations. France is by far Europe's biggest producer of nuclear power. It has dozens of reactors. Looking at the nuclear fleet in Europe as a whole, we're not in an unprecedented situation. But for those individual plants in Eastern Europe, we are.
0: How much had the nuclear power industry planned for this and had this on its radar screen? Or has the vulnerability of nuclear plants to climate change and drought taken a lot of people by surprise?
4: I think it will be a wake-up call, because river levels across Europe, some of the major waterways in Europe, the River Rhine and the River Danube, they are currently at record low levels. We always knew this was possible. I'm sure the operators of those nuclear power stations knew that one day this could be possible, but we've never been in this situation before regarding the level, just how dry those rivers are.
0: What do you think is the overall impact of this trend on Europe's power supply? Because the crisis is straining electricity supplies exactly at the same time when demand for air conditioning is peaking, right?
4: Yeah, that's true. So we see here that heat waves can impact the power system in multiple ways. So we have higher demand from air conditioning. We have several power sources struggling, not only nuclear, but because of the droughts, we have low levels of hydropower available. So this is all kind of impacting the system at the same time. The grid itself also has thermal limits, so we could be hitting up against those when we see high temperatures. The one kind of relieving factor here is that the power source, which does perform well during heat waves generally, is solar. And we've seen a really strong growth in solar in recent years. So during the day, at least, during the daylight hours, that's a good match for this demand for air conditioning. And that's actually providing some relief to the grid.
0: So if this is the new normal, what does the future look like for nuclear power in Europe and worldwide? I mean, do you see solar really making an imprint now?
4: Solar has definitely become a major feature of the power system in the summer in Europe. Just in the month of June, we released the data a few weeks ago that solar provided a quarter of power generation for the EU for the first month on record. And that's really increased from being a minor player just a few years ago now to being a major feature in summer in Europe. Of course, it's really only helping right now during daylight hours. So we need to see growth in storage in particular to kind of extend that solar power into the evening, because the demand for cooling when it's warm, you know, stays there. We have higher demand in the day and in the evening. Currently, it's in the evening when we see the biggest stress on the power system. So I think this is an evolution that we'll see towards continuing solar growth and more battery investments to spread out that solar through the day. For Europe's nuclear fleet, they will have to adapt to operating with hotter summers. It seems that's the direction of travel.
0: Can solar ultimately overtake the kilowatt output of nuclear?
4: Ultimately, I think solar will overtake the output of nuclear on an annual basis. Nuclear is still the single largest power source in the EU. Wind is second. But just, you know, we've seen in the past few years, in 2024, solar overtook coal as a power source in the EU. So it's kind of rising in the rankings all the time.
0: Chris Roslow is a senior analyst at the energy think tank Ember. He joined us from London. This is the story of a musical composition that has traveled from Paris to Beirut with numerous stops in between. Concierto de Aranjuez by Spanish composer Joaquin Rodrigo. Evocative and emotional, Rodrigo wrote it in 1939 when he and his family were living in France, having escaped fascism in Spain. The Spanish Civil War ends, they return to Madrid, and a year later his work premieres in Barcelona and almost instantly becomes a standard in the classical guitar repertoire. This version from guitarist Michael Christian Durant. A generation later, Miles Davis arranged Rodrigo's piece for his masterwork, Sketches of Spain. A heartbreaking rendition was featured in the movie Brassed Off, about a marching band in a depressed British mining town. Today, as people in Beirut mark 6 years since the deadly port blast that killed more than 200 people and damaged tens of thousands of apartments, we offer this rendition of Rodrigo's composition by the legendary Lebanese vocalist Fairuz. This is Li Beirut, or For Beirut.
5: Li Beirut, min qalbi salamun li Beirut.
0: 6 years on from that massive blast, issues of accountability or what happened are still in dispute. And the families of the dead say they're beyond frustrated with what they call government foot-dragging. In her song, Fairuz recalls her home nostalgically, but also asks how the flavor of the city became one of fire and smoke. For Beirut, she sings, glory from the ashes, for Beirut. The melody by Joaquin Rodrigo, the voice of Lebanon's Fairuz. You're with the world.
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0: This is The World. I'm Marco Werman. Sylvia Earle goes by several titles: oceanographer, explorer, pioneer. She was one of the first people ever to go scuba diving to gather scientific observations.
1: And I still, of course, use scuba, but I've also had a chance to live underwater 10 times, to actually be a part of the ocean.
0: Extensive time underwater became a hallmark of her 7-decade career. She discovered a new plant species off the southeast coast of Africa. She led the all-women team on the historic Tektite 2 project, living 50 feet underwater for 2 weeks. And she holds the women's record for the deepest untethered sea walk, a feat that earned her yet another title, her deepness.
1: Well, I'm not sure I have earned it, but I certainly have had the privilege of spending thousands of hours simply diving as a scientist.
0: Those thousands of hours underwater have resulted in more than 200 research publications, including a landmark study on algae that defined the field for decades. In the 1990s, she was the first woman to serve as chief scientist at the National Oceanic and Atmospheric Administration, or NOAA. And since then, she's led innovation on the technical side of the field.
1: I've used more than 30 different kinds of submarines to be able to go down deeper. And I've worked with engineers to create some remotely operated systems and also submersibles that can take anybody to see our planet from the inside out.
0: My colleague Carolyn Beeler recently spoke with Sylvia Earle, asking her what continues to drive her passion for the ocean.
1: Most of the ocean has yet to be seen by anybody. It's a 0.001%
2: wow.
1: has been seen. So there's this vast, beautiful, sparkling ocean wilderness full of creatures that mostly we have yet to meet, let alone know who they are and how they fit into the greater scheme of making Earth habitable.
2: I understand that you were drawn to the ocean from quite a young age. Do you remember if there was a specific moment in your early life where that spark was ignited?
1: First time I met the ocean, I got knocked over by a wave, and I got tumbled around a little bit. But when my toes touched the bottom, my head came out of the water and I could breathe, I realized that was fun. And so the ocean really did get my attention, but what has held it and still excites me every time I get into the ocean, it's life. Knowing that the ocean itself, the water, is filled with life, that we're just beginning to have the capacity to see the microscopic life that are swimming around in what seems like clear water.
2: I understand it was around when you were in college that you had your first dive, your first scuba dive.
1: Yes, 1953.
2: 1953, when scuba technology was still relatively new. Can you tell us what that first dive was like, if there's a particular image or a particular feeling that you still remember?
1: The delight of actually being able to breathe underwater. It's so counterintuitive, but it seems miraculous. And then you just quickly, at least for me, you accept that, and then you start moving around and realize you can stay there and get acquainted with the creatures who are there. Fish want to see, who are you? What are you doing here? And even the big creatures like sea lions, seals, whales, they'll come over, check you out. It's kind of unnerving sometimes.
2: But fascinating,
1: beautiful.
2: I'm sure.
1: Yeah.
2: You go down into the ocean not as a tourist, but with a mission. You're a researcher, you are a writer, a speaker, and you have been doing all those things around ocean work since that very first dive. This is a big question, but I hope to have you tell us, how has the ocean changed from that day of your very first dive until now?
1: I can try. I can say that we have learned more since the middle of the 20th century. We've learned more because we have technology to go deep in the sea. But during the same period of time, again, it's technology that has enabled us to consume nature on a scale that is unprecedented. Half the coral reefs gone. Albatrosses and other seabirds are down to a fraction of their numbers when I started diving. I mean, some of those estimates are about half of the life that was there. Think tunas, think cod, think swordfish, think sharks. We've been able, using technology, to find, capture, kill, in the process of capturing, say, tuna, you'd capture a host of other creatures, like dolphins, that are captured right along with those that are going to market. They call this bycatch. It's legal. It's recognized that it's okay to kill a lot of things in the process of taking those that we want to take to market. So the question is, where is this taking us? What does the extraction of whales mean to the carbon cycle, to the chemistry of the planet? You've disrupted the natural systems that make Earth habitable. They just, you know, we've been chopping away, not just trees on the land, but chopping away at life in the ocean.
2: Mm-hmm.
1: You know, we need nature, but now nature needs us.
2: Mm. I'm speaking with Sylvia Earle, who's a pioneering oceanographer and explorer who has been studying the ocean for more than seven decades. Sylvia, as I mentioned, you spent the first part of your career dedicated to studying and exploring the ocean, and eventually became the first female chief scientist at the National Oceanic and Atmospheric Administration. In the past decades, though, you have been more focused on advocacy and marine protections. And related to what we were just talking about, what sparked that shift? Was it that realization of everything we as humans were doing to the oceans?
1: I don't think of myself as an advocate. I think of myself as a messenger. I get to see things that others have not. And you can't care if you don't know.
2: Hmm. Yeah.
1: So that's my role, I think, to try to share the view. Now, not everybody knows what is there to be known, but the knowledge is not only there, but more accessible. Kids can carry computers in their pocket, talk to others, access information to the point where knowledge becomes universal, available, and at a time when we still have an opportunity and we can do something about it.
2: You mentioned that knowledge about the oceans is a lot more accessible than it used to be, and more people have a better understanding of how important they are to us, although, of course, that's not a complete understanding. Where else are you seeing bright spots? Where else are you seeing momentum for ocean protection, which is something you work on a lot now?
1: Great good news. Last year, the so-called High Seas Treaty got enough nations to sign up to bring it into effect, to legally commit nations to protection of at least 30% safeguarded, a high level of protection. It's a big order because right now, high protection for the ocean applies to only about 3%. So we have to really put on the afterburners to get to 10 times more protected at the scale that is needed to really seriously reverse some of the trends that we are now experiencing. The planetary boundaries that we are transgressing through consuming or transforming nature for human purposes, everything from excess carbon dioxide in the atmosphere to acidification of the ocean that is directly connected to that. Knowing the plastics, these innovative materials that didn't exist when I was a child. Now they're everywhere, including in the air we breathe, the water we drink, in our bodies, and certainly in the ocean. This avalanche of not just plastics, but other synthetic materials, and changing the chemistry of the planet is probably not a smart thing to do, but we didn't know. I am a part of the group called the Planetary Guardians that works with the scientists about the harm we have already generated, but this being the best chance we will ever have to take what we now know. We're not just empty guessing. We have evidence that reducing fossil fuels, there can be favorable consequences.
2: You have worked tirelessly on the oceans for decades, as we have said, and you speak with some amount of optimism about our ability to change their trajectory. But right now, climate change is making ocean acidification worse. The plastics you were just talking about continue to flow into the oceans by the millions of tons every year. Biodiversity is being lost. How do you continue to forge ahead with your work and not become dispirited when the metrics don't look so great?
1: Well, I think it's starting with what I began with. We live in a time when we're the beneficiaries of all preceding human knowledge. But never before, the last half century or so, has there been this rate of accelerated learning, knowledge. We've learned more in my lifetime at the same time that we have lost more than at any other time in history. And it's the knowing that leads to caring, that leads to action. We know what to do. And while we continue to live our lives and continue basically what we've been doing, can we change? Can we find ways to inspire people to feel the privilege of being a 21st century human being? We could not know before the technology that now exists gave us the knowledge that we're in trouble, but it's not too late.
0: That was Sylvia Earle in conversation with my colleague, Carolyn Beeler. Earle has spent more than 70 years studying and advocating for the oceans. I would call her groundbreaking, but that seems off for an oceanographer. Needless to say, she's one of the most respected marine scientists of our time. The artist you're hearing there is Amayo. He has two lifelong passions. First, the music known as Afrobeat from Nigeria, not the more modern style called Afrobeats. And his second passion, the Chinese martial art of Kung Fu. Both come together on his album, Lion Awakes.

0: Amayo was born Abraham Duke Amayo to Nigerian parents. That's the Afrobeat connection. But what about his deep interest in Kung Fu? Well, he answered that question for us last year, just after Lion Awakes was released.
1: Lion Awakes basically was inspired by, first, the tradition of lion dancing. You know, all lion dancers go through the after training, first through martial arts, and then from martial arts, and you start the dancing aspect of it. So the awakening part, I kind of just took it much further. You know, as a musician and artist, I kind of dreamt even, you know, bigger. You know, why? What if Lion Awakes in Nigeria? Or what if Lion Awakes in ancient Africa? You know. So that's kind of where my story transported me to, you know, and then I kind of explored all of our universal, you know, connectivity to the cosmos, you know.
0: This album, Lion Awakes, also honors your grandmother. She was a shaman, a medicine woman in Ghana. Tell us more about her and what you learned from her.
1: Oh, man, I would say she gave me my first, initial tools with which I've used till today, you know, during the Civil War. Who were uprooted, you know, from our home.
0: Are you talking about the Biafra Civil War?
1: Yeah, during the Biafra Civil War. So I ended up in Ghana, being raised by my grandmother. You know, I was like, you know, around 10, 11, you know. Her shamanism was like, you know, combining all the spiritual, you know, sources and assets that she had, you know, to help heal people, you know.
0: Your tune, Black Magic Sister, on Lion Awakes is definitely a nod to her.

0: Amayo, in this song, you've got that line, "The world is right side down. I come to ask for blessings." What is the shamanic teaching here?
1: Oh my goodness, that was like my kind of like an ad lib from my grandmother's quotes, because she said so many things. You know, one of the things that I could make sense out of was that, like, things that you see out there is not what you think they are. It's kind of what she was always trying to let you know, so be ready to look underneath, behind, on top, and like be very investigative. And just because it appears the way it is not. So that for me was where that was coming from.

0: It's interesting. Lion Awakes merges both your music and your deep interest in martial arts. I don't know what that looks like live, but by definition, it's bound to be a serious workout for you.
1: Oh, bro. Absolutely. You study martial arts to exercise all these emotions. It requires you to express all of it, like completely and truthfully. You know, in a lot of my songs, you know, in this whole album, like each song, I picked on all some of those aspects of, you know, like being a good doer, you know, like even using my grandmother as the example, or the exemplary of the person that I first witnessed doing good, you know, and I aspire for that, you know, and I think this is a time for good doers to step up, you know, like good doers are always in the background, lurking, always doing good, and everyone benefits from the good that's always being done, you know. And I express that in the song Shadowless, you know. You know, the shadowless folks, you know, who are doing things behind, you know, behind

It was the end of an era last week in New Zealand. The last pack of racing greyhounds ran their final race. A nationwide ban on dog tracks took effect on Saturday, effectively putting an end to an activity that some New Zealanders felt was ingrained in their community. The ban was first announced in 2024 over ethical concerns and reports of mistreatment. The government has committed to finding retirement homes for an estimated 1,400 dogs. It's also pledged to support people who've lost their jobs and livelihoods. There are critics who say the ban has loopholes. Some trainers in New Zealand have taken their dogs to Australia, where racing remains legal. Also, New Zealanders can still bet on greyhound races elsewhere, and that's leading to complaints that the country still sustains the industry.

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0: This is The World. I'm Marco Werman. France is known for its great food. Its cuisine is also a source of great national pride. But something heavy is tainting it, the heavy metal cadmium. Cadmium is toxic to humans. Studies show that prolonged exposure raises the risk of cancer and other diseases. And in France, there's a lot more cadmium showing up on dinner plates than the rest of Europe. It's a problem that has become something of a national concern there. The World's Jerry Haddon reports from France.
6: In summer in the French Alps, people tend to disconnect. Around meals, vacationers might talk about fashion, books, or films. You know, keeping it light. But cadmium's a big topic this year, and light cadmium is not. We're worried, of course, says a young woman named Fanny Bai. She's sitting in the shade next to a weekly outdoor produce market here in the mountain village of Embrun, holding a couple of baguettes she's just bought. We're concerned for ourselves, she says, and for our kids. When Bai says kids, she rubs her stomach, her beach ball-sized stomach. She's 8 months pregnant, first child. We try to be careful and eat local, organic products, Bai says, even if it costs us more. Bai is being careful to avoid cadmium. It's a naturally occurring metal found in soil, normally in harmless quantities. The problem here is the fertilizer used on industrial farms. One study this spring, led by the French government, found that cadmium levels in the French are 3 to 4 times higher than among other Europeans. Geraldine Cairn is with France's ANSES. It's a government agency, a bit like the U.S.'s Food and Drug Administration and Environmental Protection Agency combined. There's a suspected link between exposure to cadmium and the development of certain types of cancer, she told French radio in March after the study's release, such as, she said, pancreatic cancer and bladder, breast, and prostate cancers. Not to mention kidney failure, bone deterioration, cardiovascular disease, cadmium can really do a number on the human body. The ANSES study found nearly half of French adults have accumulated levels dangerous enough to be at risk. Cairn says in children, it's even more alarming. This is because children are more sensitive, she says. They're exposed to similar levels as adults, but since they weigh less, the impact is greater. The foods with the highest levels of cadmium, basically any products made with French-grown industrial wheat, which makes breakfast in France perhaps the riskiest meal of the day. The French love salty crackers with cheese or cereal to start the day, but this is where cadmium is most concentrated, ditto for cookies and even some industrial breads, and breaking eating habits is hard. It's complicated, says another shopper, Amandine Piquemal. We try to mix things up at breakfast, she says, to eat something other than cereal. But the cereal comes in a box already prepared, she says, and it's not always easy with the kids. Piquemal is carrying her 3-year-old daughter, Athena. She says the cadmium controversy is all over French media this summer, and people are wondering why there's so much in their food. The answer, researchers and government officials say, comes from Morocco. Moroccan phosphate rock is high in cadmium. The fertilizer Morocco makes from it contains about 90 milligrams of the heavy metal per kilo. That's 50% higher than the legal limit set by the European Union in 2019. In theory, that would exclude Moroccan fertilizer from EU markets, says investigative journalist Anne-Claire Poirier. But because France's farmers have long depended on it, she says, Paris fought for a workaround. What sets Moroccan fertilizers apart is that they are inexpensive, she says, and so France is keen to continue sourcing them from Morocco. To do so, she says, France was able to negotiate an exemption from the European Union, an exemption that could end next year if a bill passing through the French Parliament becomes law. But the conservative government of President Emmanuel Macron opposes it. Speaking to French public radio this summer, Agriculture Minister Annie Genevard played down the dangers from cadmium. So we shouldn't eat meat anymore because it's bad for the planet, she said. Should we stop eating bread, grains, pasta, or rice? We do conduct inspections to ensure food compliance, she said. France shows no sign of changing course. Last year, its International Development Agency gave a record grant, over $400 million, to the world's largest phosphate fertilizer producer, Morocco. More precisely, to a Moroccan company called OCP. Journalist Anne-Claire Poirier says the grant has two official aims: to help Morocco reduce cadmium levels in its fertilizer and to help OCP expand across Africa.
7: L'accord de prêt, il ne prévoit rien, absolument rien, sur la teneur en cadmium de ces engrais.
6: But she says the loan agreement. More precisely, to a Moroccan company called OCP. Journalist Anne-Claire Poirier says the grant has two official aims: to help Morocco reduce cadmium levels in its fertilizer and to help OCP expand across Africa.

0: OCP is the most important company in the country, she says, and for France, it's important to nurture diplomatic relations with Morocco, because France is losing ground in Africa. Morocco, she says, is its last remaining partner, its last open door to the continent. France's development agency did not respond to an interview request. As of airtime, France has seen relations deteriorate with most of its former colonies in North Africa and in the Sahel to the south. Whatever the motives for continuing to buy Morocco's cadmium-rich fertilizer, the scandal in France has only deepened mistrust toward the industrial food sector. Everyone's talking about cadmium in France, says local pâté vendor Moreau Maïna. But there are still so many details we don't have, especially on the role of big agribusinesses. So many things are hidden in food, she says, and also permitted. This is hardly the first food controversy to rock the French public trust.
1: We had scandals already at the end of the 19th century.
0: Sophie Tiron is a sociologist at the Toulouse Jean Jaurès University in France and an expert on food anxieties. She has a long list of industrial food scandals and cover-ups that eventually have come to light. Tainted wine in the 1970s, powdered baby's milk in the 80s, horse meat in lasagna in 2013. It's all created confusion about what's safe to eat and what's not.
1: An influencer on Instagram will tell you, okay, you have to eat that. The government tells you, you have to eat this. And your doctor, he will say, okay, no, you have to eat that. And this, all of the different discourses, it creates a lack of rule because you have so many rules, you don't know which one to follow anymore.
0: It's a confusing food cacophony, she says, that now includes cadmium, which, by the way, is not going away anytime soon. Even if Moroccan fertilizers are banned in France beginning next year, it will take several years for the cadmium already in the soil to dissipate, and cadmium in the human body, anywhere from 10 to 30 years. For The World, I'm Jerry Haddon, Embrun, France.
2: 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I'm Marco Werman. Thank you for listening. We'll see you again tomorrow.
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3: Welcome to the newsroom. I'm Charlotte Gallagher.
4: This is one of the most graphic examples that we've seen so far of what Ukrainians call Russia's human safari. Now, that's when civilians, not soldiers, but civilians, are hunted down and attacked by drones.
3: How a Russian drone chased a man down a Ukrainian street. We'll also get the latest on heavy attacks on Kyiv in the last few hours. Washington claims the Strait of Hormuz could soon be fully reopened. But we've heard this multiple times throughout the conflict. So what's really going on? The bruising US primary election that could point

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0: are going to get better practice quality, they say. So I think we can do way much better in the next MWI. And for the ISF, this time is going to be first like January or February next one. So I think we can do much more than third place that we are stuck in for the last 2 years. And for the MWI, yeah, we are definitely going to do way much better than last year. So I'm going for the esport. I'm sticking to it until I get the first place.
1: That is Nourhan Nushi Saber, who is a gamer from Egypt who took part in the recent eSport World Cup.
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0: Artemis 2 mission as well earlier this year. And of course, that engaged a lot of our listeners. But of course, that confirmation of that crash expected at some point from astronomers in the Americas. 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
1: I'm Recent Equity reporter Julian Berger. Under the 14th Amendment, a person born in the United States is a citizen at birth. As the U.S. Supreme Court ruled to uphold birthright citizenship in June, I stayed in contact with local immigrant advocates to understand how national decisions would impact Charlotte's immigrant community. 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
1: This is Asian View from NHK World Japan. I'm Keiko Kitagawa. Japan's latest defense white paper focuses on the need to respond to what it calls new ways of warfare, such as drones and artificial intelligence. The Defense Ministry's annual report says that the country's production and technology bases should be reinforced to take account of those trends. It includes a new section on the latest military technologies, including the inexpensive drones increasingly used in conflicts like the one in Ukraine. The white paper says Japan will promote overseas transfer of defense equipment following the government's easing of restrictions on some weapons exports. It also notes that China is rapidly boosting both the quantity and the quality of its military capabilities. The report calls this a serious concern for Japan and the international community and says it presents an unprecedented strategic challenge. A leading Taiwanese chipmaker says it'll donate about $1.58 million to help reconstruction of quake-hit areas in southwestern Japan's Kumamoto Prefecture. Taiwan Semiconductor Manufacturing Company will continue to provide support depending on the situation and needs in the affected areas. The chipmaker has a plant in the region. Another Taiwanese business is also supporting relief efforts. China Airlines Group will donate about $304,000 and fly relief supplies free of charge to the affected areas until the end of August. The carrier offers service between Taiwan and Kumamoto. The prefecture is still reeling from last week's magnitude 7.1 earthquake. Authorities say the death toll is now 38. Thousands remain in evacuation centers. We are broadcasting from NHK in Tokyo.
2: Good morning, I'm Michelle Martin. Some people have yogurt first thing in the morning, some people must have their coffee. Dan and let you have both with a coffee flavor with actual caffeine. People were obsessed, but for some reason Dan and canceled it this year. People have tried to recreate the recipe to mixed success. One superfan froze 75 cups and now defrosts one a week. The Wall Street Journal reports Dan and will bring it back, but there might be changes, so if you like the original, maybe keep rationing those reserves. It's Morning Edition.
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4: 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I'm Steve Inskeep.
2: And I'm Michelle Martin. Good morning. The surrealist artist Salvador Dali was from Spain, but a new exhibit at the Dali Museum in Tampa Bay argues it was America that made him a celebrity. Kathy Carter from member station WUSF takes us there.
5: Salvador Dali first came to the United States in 1934. When a ship docked in New York Harbor, the press was waiting. As cameras clicked, the artist dramatically untied a painting strapped to his chest, revealing a nude portrait of his wife, Gala. Resting on his shoulders was a pair of lamb chops.
6: So he really came to the United States with a real understanding of mass media and exploited it from day one.
5: Jennifer Cohen is a head curator at the Dali Museum, and she says the nation's 250th birthday is a good time to lean into Dali's ties to America. The artist returned to the U.S. frequently, and for 8 years he lived here full-time after escaping Europe during World War II. Hank Hine, the museum's longtime director, says America offered Dali a fresh canvas for his wild imagination.
7: He loved the possibilities, the energy, the resources. All these things were so antithetical to the life in Europe. So he was thrilled by America.
5: Dali turned up in museum shows, on Broadway as a costume designer, and in storefronts along New York's Fifth Avenue. A Dali-designed window display for the department store Bonwit Teller in 1939 included a mannequin with a head made of roses and an early prototype of his now-famous lobster telephone. By the 1950s, Dali was seemingly everywhere in American pop culture. In the exhibit, video show his TV appearances, from late-night talk shows to the guessing game, What's My Line?
8: Have you a mustache that is rather well known? In fact, could you be almost caricatured just by that?
9: Yes.
8: Oh, well, thank you, Arlene. Are you Salvador Dali?
10: Salvador Dali is right.
5: And he was a much-used pitch man selling products from Alka-Seltzer to an airline.
11: Whitey Ford and his new friend Salvador Dali always fly Braniff. They like our food, they like our style, and they like to be on time.
12: When you got it, flaunt it.
13: Tell him, Dali, baby.
5: The artist also conquered Hollywood and worked with Alfred Hitchcock and Walt Disney. While living for a time in California, Dali and Gala often threw extravagant surrealist dinner parties, as reported in this 1941 newsreel.
14: A puzzle guest, Bob Hope, sees the fish course served in satin slippers. Presumably, the fish is soul.
5: For roughly four decades, Dali lived at the St. Regis Hotel in New York City during annual months-long stays. He continued to paint here until failing health marked his return to Spain in the 1980s. Today, Dali remains one of the art world's most famous figures. Museum Director Hein says that's thanks to a pair of influences. One, his wife Gala, and the other, the United States.
7: And without those two, he would have been a moderately respected landscape painter in the coast of Spain, seen by very few people.
5: Now the largest collection of Dali's paintings outside of Europe is in St. Petersburg, and as guests exit the show, they can see one of Dali's sentiments painted in big, bold letters. It reads, "Only America had enough fresh intelligence and available energy to fulfill my hypertrophic self." For NPR News, I'm Kathy Carter in St. Petersburg, Florida.

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1: It's Morning Edition on 90.7 WFAE and WFAE.org. It's 5:49. Good morning. A recent report found that the Iran war has depleted the U.S. stockpile of long-range defensive missiles.
2: At the start of the war, there were nearly 2,400 Patriot missiles. Now that's down to between 700 and 850.
1: Now comes news that the U.S. has used up most of its long-range offensive missiles as well. More on that in about 20 minutes. All lanes on I-77 southbound near Westinghouse Boulevard are closed this hour because of a wreck. That's according to DOT. Partly sunny today in Charlotte with a chance for thunderstorms this afternoon. Highs in the mid-80s expected. In Cornelius, it's 71. In Gastonia, it's 70. In Charlotte, it's 72.
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8: It's Morning Edition from NPR News. I'm Steve Inskeep.
0: And I'm Michelle Martin. Good morning. There's been a pattern in the oil market lately. Prices soared in the early weeks of the war with Iran and have fallen several times when President Trump claimed a deal to end that war is close. Trump has been paying close attention to gas prices and on Monday blamed corporate greed for why things are still so expensive.
9: When you look at one company where they made 12 times what they made the year before, they ought to give some of that back to the public. And they better cut the retail price, the consumer price.
0: Let's bring in Bob McNally. He was an energy advisor to former President George W. Bush. He's also founder and president of Rapid Energy Group, which is an independent energy consulting firm. Good morning, Mr. McNally. Thanks for joining us.
10: Good morning, Michelle. Thanks for having me.
0: So the American Petroleum Institute is the trade organization for the U.S. oil industry. It told NPR that the cost of producing oil has not changed that much since the beginning of the war. But prices are way higher, and oil companies are making huge profits. So does President Trump have a point here? Are these oil companies profit-taking and keeping prices higher than they could be?
10: Oil companies are price takers, not makers. And as you pointed out, profits are high because prices are high. And prices are high for one reason, the war with Iran and the Hormuz disruption. So it's true that the profits are quite fat now. When you see things like COVID and prices collapse, like in 2015, the profits collapse as well. So it's a very cyclical business. But this is all about Hormuz and the Iran war, not any kind of nefarious action by oil companies.
0: So as we said, when the president talks about a peace deal or movement on reopening the Strait of Hormuz, prices fall. But I am curious about why that keeps happening, since none of these deals have come to fruition and the strait is still effectively closed.
10: You know, Michelle, the entrenched optimism that oil traders, especially crude oil traders, have exhibited during this whole crisis is something folks will study for many years and human psychologists. I don't have a good explanation for you. I can tell you in 2022, when Russia invaded Ukraine, traders thought the worst. They expected a much bigger disruption than actually took place. Here, I think it has to do with the unfamiliarity with a prolonged loss of Hormuz. That was literally unimaginable. So perhaps it's something that when human beings are confronted with something they never imagined, sort of a worst-case scenario, they believe it's going to end soon. And so, as you noted, they readily respond by selling oil when the president says comforting things. And so we just go up and down in a sort of spasmodic oscillation of prices here.
0: But you don't think the 6 months that this has gone on has offered enough data to possibly recalibrate that?
10: Well, so there have been some, let's call it positive surprises on the crude oil side, right? There's two things. There's crude oil that goes into the refinery, but you and I don't buy crude oil for our car. Then there's the turning the crude oil into refined products. The crude oil has been helped by China. China went on a crash diet and just cut its imports in half. We also use the Strategic Petroleum Reserve. But those buffers, if you will, are running out or reversing. On the refined product side, it's a different story. Very tight, very high margins, which the president mentioned, and that's keeping the pump prices that you and I pay higher. So there have been some positive surprises. It could have been a lot worse, but those factors that helped contain things are sort of wearing off a little
0: bit. Let me ask you about the Strategic Petroleum Reserve, the SPRO. The president authorized the release of millions of barrels of oil early in the conflict. How much is left? How much is left, and does that have an impact on energy security?
10: Yeah, so we have about a little over 300 million barrels, about 308 million barrels. That's down from a 700 million barrel top where I helped President Bush put it there 20 years ago. It's really unfortunate. We can't use all that 300 million barrels. The low is probably about 170 or so. It's really unfortunate that both parties and President Biden sort of depleted our SPR for non-emergency reasons. It was a mistake I think we're going to have to correct in the future.
0: That's Bob McNally. He's president of the Rapidan Energy Group. Mr. McNally, thank you.
10: Thank you.
8: We're following protests in Kashmir, the region split between Pakistan and India. For years, Kashmiri Muslims living under Indian rule agitated for autonomy or even independence. Now it is protesters in the part of Kashmir controlled by Pakistan who want more control over their government. NPR's Dia Hadid reports.
11: In footage of a protest shared on social media, men say, "We will kill, we will die, but we will bring a revolution." Protests erupted after Pakistani authorities rejected electoral reforms demanded by residents of Kashmir, who form just over 4 million people. Then, in late July, the violence escalated as security forces halted a march of thousands in a town called Rawalkot. So protesters have been holding a sit-in there. Amnesty International reports that since the violence began, some 40 people have been killed, alongside six Pakistani security personnel. Protest leaders say the death toll is over 60. It's impossible to independently verify because the area has been under a tightening blockade. Pakistani authorities have largely shut down the internet and they've ordered foreign journalists to leave the area. One woman who recently left tells NPR that in her village, families are going hungry and there's medicine shortages. Like most people NPR spoke to, she requested anonymity, fearing her family would be punished. A spokesperson for the government of Pakistan-administered Kashmir said reports of civilian deaths were exaggerated. It denied reports of blockades, but said it had restricted movement in some areas to protect civilians from violence, and it accused some protesters of being armed. Danish Khan is an associate professor at Franklin and Marshall College who hails from Kashmir. He says Pakistan, an Islamic republic, has long presented itself as the rightful ruler of Muslim-majority Kashmir, but the state's violence...
12: That sits very uncomfortably to the story Pakistan tells about itself, to its own people and to the rest of the world.
11: For the same reason, Khan says, Pakistani authorities are continuing to conduct elections for the territory of Kashmir they administer. It's a way of demonstrating legitimacy. One protest leader told sympathizers that elections carried out at gunpoint have no legitimacy. The spokesperson for Pakistan's most powerful institution, the military, suggested last week that protesters were agents of enemy India and the state was acting softly.
13: State is being very, very restrained.
11: Khan, the associate professor, says Pakistani authorities are trying to seal off Kashmir for another reason too, the fear of contagion.
12: Political movements have a way of traveling, right? The elites in Pakistan are alert that there are a lot of grievances across Pakistan.
11: For now, Kashmiri residents are focused on their own grievances and they say they'll protest again. Dee Hadid, NPR News.
8: 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I'm Steve Inskeep.
0: And I'm Michelle Martin.
1: It's Morning Edition on WFAE. The latest NPR and WFAE news headlines are coming up in just a moment. Republican Congressman Chuck Edwards of Western North Carolina is ending his re-election campaign. That announcement came this morning. Details ahead in just a few minutes. Partly sunny, chance for afternoon thunderstorms, a high in the mid-80s. It's 72 right now.
14: If you've looked at your grocery receipt lately and thought, I just spent how much? You're not alone. Americans are feeling the pinch as grocery prices see their biggest spike in 50 years. Some are dipping into their savings or going into credit card debt to put food on the table. Grocery sticker shock. Next time on 1A.
1: That's this morning at 10. 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
0: Good morning. The war with Iran is draining the Army's supply of missiles. Those are the weapons of choice for attack and defense. How does it change U.S. calculations for this war and for possible future ones? It's Morning Edition from NPR News. FDA advisors want the agency to approve a new flu vaccine, and that's prompting debate. I'm Michelle Martin.
8: And I'm Steve Inskeep. On one side is a test by Moderna of more than 40,000 people. On the other side is RFK.
0: FDA advisors want the agency to approve a new flu vaccine, and that's prompting debate. I'm

0: Live from NPR News in Washington, I'm Windsor Johnston. A key Senate race in Michigan remains too close to call, with votes still being counted in a closely watched Democratic primary. Across the country, Tuesday's elections delivered victories for establishment Democrats, progressive candidates, and several Republicans backed by President Trump. NPR's Sage Miller reports the results underscored divisions within both parties while setting the stage for the fall midterm.
1: Progressive Democrats scored another win this election cycle when voters in Michigan's 7th congressional district picked Will Lawrence as their nominee. Democrats hope to flip the seat away from first-time Republican Congressman Tom Barrett. But establishment Democrats won in Missouri and Virginia. Missouri Congressman Wesley Bell beat progressive former Congresswoman Cori Bush. Despite a record-low approval rating, Trump still has a strong grip on his party. The Trump-backed candidate won the Republican nomination in a congressional race in Washington state, and Trump's candidates also won in two races for governor in Kansas and Michigan. Sage Miller, NPR News.
0: A man detained at a federal immigration detention center in Newark, New Jersey, has died. Edwin Giovanni Lopez Cornejo is the second person who's died at the facility in 8 months. NPR's Vanessa Romo reports.
2: In recent months, Delaney has become the site of intense protest over poor living conditions, and Lopez's death has renewed calls for greater oversight. Local leaders and lawmakers report they're often barred from inspections and visits. New Jersey Congresswoman Ana Lilia Mejia says officials need unencumbered access to all detention centers, including those run by private contractors.
3: We cannot allow our government to pick and choose who has a right to life under their care. And we have to hold these for-profit corporations, Geo Group and CoreCivic, to account.
2: In a statement, DHS says comprehensive medical care is provided from the moment detainees arrive and throughout their stay. Vanessa Romo, NPR News.
0: Stockpiles of U.S. missiles are running low as the war with Iran enters its 6th month. NPR's Kat Lonsdorf reports the Army has used up most of its long-range attack missiles.
4: It's all classified. The Pentagon doesn't give out the numbers of missiles that have been used. We do know that there have been more than 15,000 Iranian targets hit during this war. Many of those have been in the massive U.S. airstrikes that the U.S. was carrying out earlier. Now, we should note that many senior military officials and analysts believe that the U.S. does have sufficient supply of offensive weapons for now, despite those shortages I just mentioned. You know, one of the concerns with running low on these precision missiles is that it takes years to replenish them.
0: NPR's Kat Lonsdorf reporting. This is NPR News.
5: This is WFAE News. I'm Woody Kane. Western North Carolina Republican Congressman Chuck Edwards is ending his reelection campaign. In a social media post early this morning, Edwards said, "After much prayer and reflection, I've decided to withdraw from my reelection campaign. I will complete my current term." On Monday, the U.S. House Ethics Committee recommended a censure vote on Edwards. In a 25-page report, the committee found Edwards violated the House Code of Official Conduct by failing to adhere to the spirit of rules prohibiting sexual harassment of and unwanted advances to House staffers. It stated there was no evidence Edwards engaged in sexual activity with staffers or propositioned them. Edwards has represented the 11th Congressional District of North Carolina since 2023. Early voting begins today in South Carolina in the Republican special primary for the U.S. Senate and runs through Friday. Last night, four of the candidates met for a second debate near Charleston, and the Silfab Solar plant in Fort Mill came up. Businessman Mark Lynch said Congressman Ralph Norman supported the controversial solar panel manufacturer.
6: "You advocated for Silfab to come into your backyard and advocated for tax breaks for them, and it's poisoning the ground, the water, the schools that are there. That there's been reports of 19 911 calls with people leaving that factory vomiting up blood."
5: Norman accused Lynch of using the plant for political purposes only recently.
7: "It's silly season with what you're saying. Silfab was supported by the governor. They were supported by the lieutenant governor. They took over a vacant building. So you were nowhere to be seen when we were having the debate."
5: Primary election day is next Tuesday, August 11th. The winner will take on Democratic nominee Dr. Annie Andrews in the November election. House Republicans say they won't hold a vote this week on controversial legislation that would ban

0: using an Iranian-controlled route and exit using an Omani-controlled one. The Iranian Foreign Ministry said a deal was contingent on the U.S. lifting its blockade on Iranian ports. Hadil Al-Shalchi, NPR News, Istanbul.
1: The Democratic Senate primary in Michigan is emerging as a test of the party's progressive wing. Former state health director Abdul El-Sayed appears to be poised for a win, though the race has not yet been called. Meanwhile, the race for the Democratic nomination for Michigan governor is now set. Quinn Kleinfelter of member station WDET reports.
2: The president was unhappy Congressman John James decided to leave the GOP's razor-thin House majority to run for governor. He eventually endorsed James over Perry Johnson, who campaigned as a Trump-esque outsider businessman. But James says his primary victory marks the start of a fight against a Democratic Party veering too far from the mainstream.
3: We offer freedom, they offer socialism. We offer change, they offer continued decline. We offer common sense, they offer crazy.
2: James faces Democrat Jocelyn Benson, Michigan's Secretary of State, who is a kind of heir apparent to term-limited Governor Gretchen Whitmer. For NPR News, I'm Quinn Kleinfelter in Detroit.
1: President Trump is in Las Vegas today, where he's expected to highlight his economic agenda and drum up support for Republican candidates ahead of the midterms. The White House says Trump will promote his tax and manufacturing policies while arguing Republicans are better positioned to tackle inflation and high living costs. The FDA could decide today whether to approve the first flu vaccine that uses mRNA technology. NPR's Rob Stein reports it was developed by Moderna.
4: Moderna tested the vaccine in more than 40,000 people and found that, number one, it looks safe, and number two, it appears to produce stronger protection than traditional flu vaccines in people age 50 and older. Based on that, independent FDA advisors voted unanimously in June to recommend that the FDA approve Emflusiva.
1: NPR's Rob Stein reporting. This is NPR News.
5: This is WFAE News. I'm Woody Kane. Early voting begins today in South Carolina in the Republican special primary for the U.S. Senate. Last night, four of the candidates met for a second debate near Charleston, and the Silfab solar plant in Fort Mill came up. Businessman Mark Lynch said Congressman Ralph Norman supported the controversial solar panel manufacturer.
6: You advocated for Silfab to come into your backyard and advocated for tax breaks for them, and it's poisoning the ground, the water, the schools that are there. That there's been reports of 19 911 calls with people leaving that factory vomiting up blood.
5: Norman accused Lynch of using the plant for political purposes only recently.
7: It's silly season with what you're saying. Silfab was supported by the governor. They were supported by the lieutenant governor. They took over a vacant building. So you were nowhere to be seen when we were having the debate.
5: Polls are open from 8:30 a.m. to 5 p.m. through Friday. Primary election day is next Tuesday, August 11th. The winner will take on Democratic nominee Dr. Annie Andrews in the November election. Western North Carolina Republican Congressman Chuck Edwards is ending his reelection campaign. In a social media post at about 4 a.m. today, Edwards said, "After much prayer and reflection, I've decided to withdraw from my reelection campaign. I will complete my current term." On Monday, the U.S. House Ethics Committee recommended a censure vote on Edwards. In a 25-page report, the committee found Edwards violated the House Code of Official Conduct by failing to adhere to the spirit of rules prohibiting sexual harassment of and unwanted advances to House staffers. It stated there was no evidence Edwards engaged in sexual activity with staffers or propositioned them. Edwards has represented the 11th Congressional District of North Carolina since 2023. House Republicans in North Carolina say they won't hold a vote this week on controversial legislation that would ban most hemp and THC products. WUNC's Colin Campbell has more.
8: The bill passed the Senate last month, and it would ban the sales of products that contain more than 0.4 milligrams of THC. That includes most of the hemp and THC products currently sold in North Carolina. The proposal matches federal regulations set to take effect in November, but the Trump administration has signaled that Congress could change those rules. Hundreds of hemp supporters were in the legislative building for Tuesday's session. They say the restrictions would put them out of business, and they want regulations that include a ban on hemp sales to people under 21. Dozens of law enforcement officers also came to the legislature Tuesday to push for the bill. Haw River Police Chief Toby Harrison is president of the

0: ships in the Bab el-Mandeb Strait, which connects the Red Sea to the Indian Ocean and the Gulf of Aden. They said it was in retaliation for a Saudi siege in Yemen. Saudi Arabia depended on this choke point to ship oil after the disruption in the Strait of Hormuz began in February. The blockade on Bab el-Mandeb threatens to widen the U.S. war with Iran and further affect the world's oil supplies. Hadil Al-Shalchi, NPR News, Istanbul.
1: Russia carried out another round of missiles in the Ukrainian capital overnight, killing at least 17 people and wounding dozens more. NPR's Greg Myrie reports Russian forces have intensified the attacks to exploit Ukraine's lack of air defenses.
2: Russia fired more than two dozen ballistic and hypersonic missiles into Kyiv and its suburbs, igniting large blazes that lit up the night. At daybreak, the sky remained hazy with acrid smoke. The deadliest attack was at a train platform where eight people were killed while waiting for a train that was running late. Ukraine says it's exhausted its stockpile of U.S.-made Patriot air defense missiles that have limited the damage from Russian attacks in recent years. President Volodymyr Zelensky is pleading with the U.S. and other nations to resupply Ukraine. Greg Myrie, NPR News, Kyiv.
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3: This is WFAE News. I'm Woody Kane. House Republicans in North Carolina say they won't hold a vote this week on controversial legislation that would ban most hemp and THC products. WUNC's Colin Campbell has the latest.
4: The bill passed the Senate last month, and it would ban the sales of products that contain more than 0.4 milligrams of THC. That includes most of the hemp and THC products currently sold in North Carolina. The proposal matches federal regulations set to take effect in November, but the Trump administration has signaled that Congress could change those rules. Hundreds of hemp supporters were in the legislative building for Tuesday's session. They say the restrictions would put them out of business, and they want regulations that include a ban on hemp sales to people under 21. Dozens of law enforcement officers also came to the legislature Tuesday to push for the bill. Haw River Police Chief Toby Harrison is president of the NC Association of Police Chiefs.
5: Anyone whose business depends on selling these products should not be in business. They're actually peddling poison for profit, and we need to call it exactly what it is.
4: Any further action on hemp regulations likely won't happen until November as lawmakers take a break. I'm Colin Campbell in Raleigh.
3: Western North Carolina Republican Congressman Chuck Edwards is ending his reelection campaign. In a social media post at about 4 a.m. today, Edwards said, "After much prayer and reflection, I've decided to withdraw from my reelection campaign. I will complete my current term." On Monday, the U.S. House Ethics Committee recommended a censure vote on Edwards. In a 25-page report, the committee found Edwards violated the House Code of Official Conduct by failing to adhere to the spirit of rules prohibiting sexual harassment of and unwanted advances to House staffers. It stated there was no evidence Edwards engaged in sexual activity with staffers or propositioned them. Edwards has represented the 11th Congressional District of North Carolina since 2023. Early voting begins in less than a half an hour in South Carolina in the Republican special primary for the U.S. Senate. Last night, four of the candidates met for a second debate near Charleston, and the Silfab solar plant in Fort Mill came up. Businessman Mark Lynch said Congressman Ralph Norman supported the controversial solar panel manufacturer.
6: You advocated for Silfab to come into your backyard and advocated for tax breaks for them, and it's poisoning the ground, the water, the schools that are there. That there's been reports of 19 911 calls with people leaving that factory vomiting up blood.
3: Norman accused Lynch of using the plant for political purposes only recently.
7: It's silly season with what you're saying. Silfab was supported by the governor. They were supported by the lieutenant governor. They took over a vacant building. So you were nowhere to be seen when we were having the debate.
3: Polls are open from 8:30 a.m. to 5 p.m. through Friday. The primary election day is next Tuesday, August 11th. The winner will take on Democratic nominee Dr. Annie Andrews in the November election. Partly sunny today with a 40% chance of afternoon showers and highs near 86.
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9: It's Morning Edition from NPR News. I'm Michelle Martin.

0: viewed it as a test of how a moderate campaign would fare against progressive politics in a purple state. Democrats see winning Michigan as key to taking back the U.S. Senate. Stevens had the establishment's support and says Democrats need to be ready for the general election.
1: Republicans are going to do everything they can to throw all the dirt, all the mud, the kitchen sink at us.
0: Outside spending was a major factor in this race. Stevens received upwards of $60 million in ad support from groups including the pro-Israel lobby, AIPAC. I'm Colin Jackson in Detroit.
2: This is NPR News.
3: This is WFAE News. I'm Woody Kane. Early voting is underway in South Carolina in the Republican special primary for the U.S. Senate. Last night, four of the candidates met for a second debate near Charleston, and the Silfab solar plant in Fort Mill came up. Businessman Mark Lynch said Congressman Ralph Norman supported the controversial solar panel manufacturer.
4: You advocated for Silfab to come into your backyard and advocated for tax breaks for them, and it's poisoning the ground, the water, the schools that are there, that there's been reports of 19 911 calls with people leaving that factory vomiting up blood.
3: Norman accused Lynch of using the plant for political purposes only recently.
5: It's silly season with what you're saying. Silfab was supported by the governor. They were supported by the lieutenant governor. They took over a vacant building. So you were nowhere to be seen when we were having the debate.
3: Polls are open from 8:30 a.m. to 5 p.m. through Friday. Primary election day is next Tuesday, August 11th. The winner will take on Democratic nominee Dr. Annie Andrews in the November election. Western North Carolina Republican Congressman Chuck Edwards is ending his reelection campaign. In a social media post at about 4 a.m. today, Edwards said, "After much prayer and reflection, I've decided to withdraw from my reelection campaign. I will complete my current term." On Monday, the U.S. House Ethics Committee recommended a censure vote on Edwards. In a 25-page report, the committee found Edwards violated the House Code of Official Conduct by failing to adhere to the spirit of rules prohibiting sexual harassment of and unwanted advances to House staffers. It stated there was no evidence Edwards engaged in sexual activity with staffers or propositioned them. Edwards has represented the 11th Congressional District since 2023. This is WFAE News.
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7: This is Charlotte Talks. I'm Mike Collins. E-bikes are becoming more common on Charlotte streets and sidewalks, and as their popularity rises, concerns are also rising about safety. Last year, people took about 150 million trips on e-bikes and e-scooters nationwide. Just the year before, in 2024, e-bikes were associated with over 59,000 emergency department visits in the United States, which is why on Monday, Charlotte City Council's Safety Committee took up the topic. Dante Anderson chairs that committee.
8: I receive plenty of emails regarding this topic, and there's just an anticipation from some community members that it's just a matter of time before a young person in particular gets hurt.
7: The concerns revolve around the weight and speed of these vehicles, the lack of regulation, the judgment of some of their younger riders. And one more thing.
8: It's been my experience that parents don't have that understanding that what they're purchasing for their children is actually a motorbike and not an electric bike.
7: Wait, there's more than one type of motorized bicycle? Yes, and their capabilities vary widely. Today, a closer look at those motorized bicycles, the rules governing them, and the concerns floating around them. Kimberly Owens is a Charlotte City Council member representing District 6. While she is not on the Safety Committee, she is hearing an increasing number of concerns about these vehicles from constituents and was in attendance at Monday's committee meeting. She's here along with Chris Dyes, an avid cyclist and co-owner of Charlotte Cycles, and Dr. Mark Levy.

0: is with us. He's a pediatric trauma surgeon at Orlando Health Arnold Palmer Hospital for Children. Welcome to all three of you. Thank you for joining us this morning. Kimberly, I'm going to start with you. Good morning. I'm going to start with you. And although, you, as I said, you're not on the safety committee, you seem to have taken a lead on this issue of e-bikes. Is that strictly because of the concerns that you're hearing from District 6 constituents?
1: Well, it definitely was a motivator. I have often said that the thing that I hear most about since I've been on council, either if it's in person when I have one of my morning coffees or if it's via email, is e-bikes and concerns about them throughout the district. I also had the opportunity, my niece lives in Colorado, and she was hit by an e-bike and her arm was broken. And it really soured the whole summer, but it did focus my mind a bit on how children can hurt other children very easily just doing the things they love during the summer.
0: Yeah, you have said that these complaints are constant from constituents. What specifically? Give me some examples of what they're expressing to you.
1: So, 9 times out of 10, it's somebody who's coming to me who is very worried about the interaction with traffic and that they're going to inadvertently kill or injure a child. And obviously, nobody wants to do that. Nobody wants the weight of that upon them. You know, the other folks are folks who walk on our sidewalks and are feeling overwhelmed at the speed at which people are going by them, the lack of real consideration.
0: I'm going to talk a little bit about regulations, et cetera, but it was my impression, correct me if I'm wrong, that you can't ride a bicycle on a sidewalk. So if that is true, why would you be able to ride a e-bike on a sidewalk?
1: I can't speak to what is going through people's minds in terms of their appreciation of the law. What I can speak to, though, is that it is fallout, I think, from feeling as though the roads are not safe. I don't think anyone is going on the sidewalk intending to menace pedestrians. I think people go on the sidewalk because they feel safer there than they do on our roads. And that's a Charlotte issue.
0: So I gave out statistics at the top of the program, 150 million trips taken last year by individuals on e-bikes and e-scooters. And these are personally owned, and they're also the kinds of e-bikes and e-scooters that we allow to be rented in Charlotte and you see on the streets all the time. And over 59,000 emergency department visits as the results of accidents associated with those vehicles. Those are national figures. Do we have any local figures?
1: You know, I've asked for local figures. I'm sure Sustain Charlotte and some of the groups likely keep a better tab on that. I think some of the inability to really point to valid statistics is the issue that you addressed at the top of the hour, which is there are so many different types of e-bikes that even our police reports, when someone gets into an accident, oftentimes that police report, you really have to dig into the narrative to even discern whether it was an electric assist bike or what sort of bike it was. And so that is not really a valid indicator of the frequency of some of these interactions.
0: And in fact, WFAE asked CMPD for data showing how often e-bikes are involved in crashes. And it turns out they don't really track this data, should they?
1: I'd like to see them track it, but I think we have to work with them. I think you heard some of my questions at the safety committee of CMPD. I believe, we need to be a little bit more sophisticated in terms of the tools that we give our police officers because there are myriad, we've got e-scooters, we've got skateboards, we've got a variety of electric devices, and their paperwork and their computer programs just really don't capture that degree of reporting. And I think they should.
0: As we heard a moment ago from City Council Safety Committee Chair Dante Anderson, there is some confusion about these vehicles. But she was quick to point out that all these bikes are not created equal.
2: This conversation is not to attack an electric bike specifically, but really to address the modified bikes that we're seeing and the moto bikes that we're seeing, in particular young people riding without any protective measures in traffic, doing wheelies and things of that nature on the streets that I see all the time.
0: And CMPD Captain Jeremiah Blow spoke on Monday about what he and CMPD have been dealing with.
3: Most of the ones we encounter in the uptown, they're referred to as e-bikes, but they're motorcycles. There's no pedals. There's no part of it that's a bicycle. 2 weekends ago, we got a 12-year-old at 1 a.m. on one of these. We called his parents, and they're like, well, he's just on his e-bike. So there's just a lot of confusion among everybody. Everybody uses that term e-bike, but they're really just motorcycles flying up and down the streets.
0: Of course, a 12-year-old on a bike at 1 a.m. is another topic altogether. So let's get some definitions. Chris, you are a cyclist. Right. You're the co-owner of Charlotte Cycles. You sell
4: yes.
0: these bikes. So tell us, what should we think of when I say e-bikes? What should come to mind?
4: Well, the e-bikes we sell at Charlotte Cycles are Class 1, 2, and 3 bikes. Class 1 bikes are 20 miles per hour, no throttle. Class 2 is 20 miles per hour with a throttle, and Class 3 is 28 miles per hour, no throttle.
0: Okay, stop right there. Stop right there. Let's start with Class 1. Class 1 is an electric bike with pedal assist, meaning you ride the... Is that a more accurate description? Is it pedal assist or is it electric assist to the pedaling?
4: The bikes we sell are definitely pedal assist. There's a lot of gray areas with bikes that are more e-mopeds, e-dirt bikes, but the bikes we sell at Charlotte Cycles are class bikes.
0: Okay, so Class 1 is it has pedals. It also has a motor.
4: Yes.
0: The Class 2 has a throttle. What does that mean?
4: So it's not like a throttle used on a car or a motorcycle. It is meant to be used 10 to 20% of the time. It's meant to help get you through an intersection or help boost you up a hill. It's not something you just ride on like e-mopeds and e-dirt bikes.
0: So a Type 1, why would you buy a Type 1 bike as opposed to a 10-speed?
4: Well, a Class 1 bike is pretty standard. I'd say about 80% of the bikes we sell are some sort of a Class 1 bike. People like the 20 miles per hour. Not everyone needs a Class 3 that does 28 miles per hour. And typically the 28 mile per hour bikes are more expensive as well. So it just depends on what your need is and where you're actually riding.
0: Yeah, we haven't gotten to Type 3. That's Type 3 that gets up to 28 miles per hour. It's the fastest, as I understand, legal bike available.
4: Yes.
0: Why are these bikes becoming so popular?
4: It's a good way to get around through town. My sister lives in Plaza Midwood, and she takes her e-bike into Charlotte, and she gets to the office faster on her e-bike than she does in her car. It's just a wonderful way to get around the city.
0: Is that because you can avoid the traffic jams that cars have to contend with? I mean, don't you have to still abide by the rules of the road?
4: And abide by the rules of the law, stop signs, all that, yes.
0: Uh-huh. There are, as I understand it, age restrictions on Type 3 bikes. These are the bikes that, with assisted pedaling, you can reach a speed of 28 miles per hour. But none of these bikes, Type 1, Type 2, Type 3, none of them require a driver's license.
4: No,
0: 28
4: they do
0: miles
4: not.
0: Per hour is pretty. Well, 28 miles per hour in traffic is pretty quick because sometimes traffic is going slower. So shouldn't they require a driver's license?
4: Right now they don't. We're kind of indifferent on it because 28 miles per hour does make it easier in and out of traffic. You can move faster, so you can respond quicker in traffic. Not necessarily a speed you would want to do on a greenway, but that being said, the greenways in Charlotte are limited to 15 miles per hour. And when I sell an e-bike, I show the customers how to limit their bike to 15 miles per hour if they're going to be riding on the greenway. So you could set a speed limit.
0: Who's buying these bikes? Is it young people? Is it parents for young people? Is it parents who just want to have their own bicycles so that they can tool around? No, who's buying these bikes?
4: Everyone. All of the above. Yeah. It's...
0: Go ahead.
4: No.
0: Well, when a child asks mommy or daddy for one of these bikes, they probably want the fastest bike available. What advice do you have to give parents? Because I understand that parents
4: need information. Yeah, we explain to parents the different classes and what their mission is. And obviously, a lot of parents don't feel the need for their kid to do 28 miles per hour, so they stick to a Class 1 or 2. Very rarely do we sell a Class 3 to a young adult. That's more like your commuter that's in and out of traffic.
0: But anybody can ride these bikes, Class 1, Type 1, Type 2, Type 3. Anybody yes. of any age can own these bikes and use these bikes in and out of traffic, on city streets, on sidewalks, etc.
4: Yes.
0: Is any training required for any of this? Any understanding of traffic laws, etc.?
4: Currently, there is not. No, it's kind of a there isn't any training. Like when we sell a bikes, we spend time with the customer. We educate them about the different classes, how to operate the bike, where to safely operate the bike. But in terms of formal training, there currently isn't any.
0: And these are the legal bikes. You only sell the legal bikes,
4: yes.
0: Type 1, Type 2, Type 3. But there are illegal bikes that go up to 50 miles per hour, some of
4: and
0: them.
4: And faster.
0: I'm curious where people are buying those.
4: Mostly what we see a lot of is online purchases where it's a fly-by-night e-bike company. They're really attracted by the cheap price, $600 to $800. I saw one that was dual motors. It had a motor on the front and rear of the bike, and it had 2,000 watt motors and a 2,000 watt hour battery. For all intents and purposes, that is an e-motorcycle. That is a very fast machine, and they can be purchased online relatively inexpensive.
0: So I have about 30 seconds left. Are the rental e-bikes that we have seen for years now in Charlotte and the rental e-scooters that we've seen for years, would they be comparable to any of the bikes that you sell? And which type would they be comparable to?
4: I believe the scooters I couldn't speak on, but the rental e-bikes, I believe, are class 1 or 2, if I'm not mistaken. I believe the ones in Charlotte are 1 or 2.
0: Okay. There are other things that you have to sell to these people who buy these, and that's helmets. We're going to talk about helmets,
4: yes.
0: What kinds of helmets are needed. And when we come back, I want Dr. Mark Levy to join this conversation. He's a pediatric trauma surgeon who has dealt with a lot of the results of these bikes being in accidents and what he's seeing in the emergency room. We're talking about e-bikes this morning. Kimberly Owens is with us from Charlotte City Council. Chris Dies from Charlotte Cycles, and Dr. Mark Levy from the Orlando Health Arnold Palmer Hospital for Children.
5: It's 9:20. Coming up on the next Charlotte Talks, thousands of students return for the first day of school in South Carolina, and that includes those at Flint Mill Elementary near the controversial Silfab solar manufacturing plant. Concerns have grown over chemical leaks, and we get an update on where all that stands. Plus, a closer look at an invasive species discovered in Matthews, the bee-killing yellow-legged hornet. That's tomorrow morning at 9 right here on WFAE.
6: If you've looked at your grocery receipt lately and thought, I just spent how much? You're not alone. Americans are feeling the pinch as grocery prices see their biggest spike in 50 years. Some are dipping into their savings or going into credit card debt to put food on the table. Grocery sticker shock. Next time on 1A.
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0: It's Charlotte Talks on listener-funded 90.7 WFAE and WFHE. I'm Mike Collins. We're talking about the proliferation of e-bikes here and around the country. These are electronically assisted bicycles that people are buying and scooters that people are using. We have our own rental e-scooters and e-bike system here in Charlotte. These are individually owned, and they've come to the attention of the Charlotte City Council Safety Committee because there are very few regulations governing these, and people are misusing and hurting themselves and others in the process. Kimberly Owens is on City Council District 6. She's with us this morning along with Chris Dies, who sells these vehicles at Charlotte Cycles. And Dr. Mark Levy will join us in just a moment. He's a pediatric trauma surgeon. We're going to talk about some of the injuries that these bicycles can sometimes result in. We talked a moment ago, Chris, very briefly about illegal bikes. You do not sell these. Most legitimate dealers don't, but they are being bought by people online and elsewhere. Do people know when they're buying these illegal bikes that they're buying an illegal bike?
4: Most times they do not. They don't know until they bring it in to us, and we're like, this is not an e-bicycle. We try to educate people as we go, but no, a lot of times they have no idea. They just think it's an e-bike.
0: And he talked, Kimberly, a moment ago, Chris talked about educating the buyers of these bicycles about the rules of the road and how they should use them. But just ordinary bicyclists, I see them breaking the law all the time, running through stop signs, riding three abreast on a road that has a bike lane, and yet you can't get around them because there are two or three of them taking up the road space. Clearly, they don't understand the rules of the road. And when you put a motor on a bicycle like this, what do you hope for in terms of better regulation?
1: So, you know, I start with the premise that is it really a regulatory issue, or is regulation a component of the solution? So we've got to have, I believe, education. We've got enforcement that we appreciate that our CMPD is pulled in myriad directions and is possibly not able to prioritize the things in the moment that we wish for them to all the time. But then we've also got engineering. Do we need a more fulsome and wider bike lane system in Charlotte? Does that need to have some more protected barriers so that people do feel more confident and comfortable riding there and, you know, are not feeling as though they have to go onto our sidewalks? So I think it's all three components. You know, what sort of regulation do we need to have? Well, you know, a lot of that is going to be limited by education.
0: Dr. Mark Levy's with us. He's a pediatric trauma surgeon at Orlando Held Arnold Palmer Hospital for Children. It's a level one trauma center. You say that you have witnessed a 250% increase in injuries related to e-bikes. And I think that was a couple of years ago. I grew up at a time when kids did not wear helmets to roller skate or ride bicycles, etc. We just went out and did it. Now most kids do wear helmets. When it comes to e-bikes and e-scooters, which are limited to 15 miles per hour, if you wear a helmet, are these vehicles any more dangerous for kids than regular bicycles?
9: I think they are more dangerous for a couple of reasons. And the 15 mile an hour limit, I think, is probably the slower ones. Most kids have ones that are probably faster, at least here in Orlando. And the weight of the bikes is also important. They weigh quite a bit more than a regular bicycle, and so the momentum you have when you hit something or while being hit is much greater than you have if you have just a regular bicycle.
0: So nationwide, the largest number of injuries resulting from e-bikes are among males and usually among children and adolescent males. Is that your experience in Orlando?
9: Yes, we're really seeing kind of the same pattern. I'd say the girls don't necessarily ride e-bikes as much as you see boys riding them. And so we see a lot of injuries mainly in the male population.
0: So as a pediatric trauma surgeon, what kind of injuries are you seeing as the result of these of accidents with these vehicles?
9: It's kind of the big things we see are head injuries related to them, some severe, some maybe not so severe, depending on helmet use, as well as facial fractures, and then extremity fractures, like upper extremity, like arm injuries or broken arms, broken legs, things like that.
0: What about pedestrians who are interacting with these in an accident situation?
9: Yeah, I think you spoke to that exactly, where kids riding on sidewalks hit other people. And we've had that happen before. We just had a patient actually just like that this past week, who was hit by someone riding an e-bike and had a head injury and had an extremity fracture as well.
0: So I read yesterday, and I'm not sure where I read it, that the riders of e-scooters who have accidents generally have a greater number of head injuries than riders of e-bikes, whose injuries are generally lower in the body and are associated more with bone fractures and things like that. Has that been your experience?
9: I think that's the general consensus across the country based on just data that's been collected. For us, it's a lot of our injuries are mainly by e-bikes rather than e-scooters. And I'd say the e-scooters are limited to maybe the little bit older population when they ride them downtown for, you know, when they get the rental ones and they're drinking at night and so forth. So those end up going to the Adult Trauma Center, which is across the street from us.
0: I see motorcyclists on the interstate wearing shorts and T-shirts all the time. And that just strikes me as being extremely risky, because if you have an accident, you're going to tear that skin and muscle off your bones really quickly at 65 miles an hour or faster. At what speed, since these e-bikes can go up to, the legal ones can go up to 28 miles per hour and the illegal ones go up much faster, at what speed should you really be wearing long sleeves and long pants to protect yourself from injury?
9: That's a good question. I don't have the definite answer for that. I know motorcycle riders, if you ever take a motorcycle riding course, one of the things they talk about is you're always wearing long pants, jeans, and a long sleeve shirt or something leather to protect you. Mm-hmm. Based on the speed. There's nothing that I know of that is recommended that says, oh, at this speed, you should be wearing long pants, long sleeve shirt. Certainly, the injuries are worse the faster you go, and the road rash you get related to it is definitely related to some of that.
0: You may have just answered my next question, because Truveda, which is a health data company that aggregates electronic health records from U.S. health systems around the country, grouped injuries into body regions, injuries from these vehicles into body regions. Most were in the upper body, including the head and neck, but the lower body was certainly not immune. And they categorized those injuries in every category, from superficial to fractures to traumatic brain injuries and internal organ injuries. Would any of these injuries be more serious on an e-bike, a legal e-bike, than they would be on a regular bicycle?
9: Well, I think when we talk about the speed, I think it's the main thing. And I think when we talk about the 10 to 15 mile an hour e-bikes, I mean, what we see here, I think, is much faster, is the 20 to 28 mile an hour ones. And based on that speed, I think we see injuries that are much worse.
0: Since your entire body is exposed while riding a bicycle of any kind, whether it's electronically powered or pedal powered, why do head and neck injuries account for the largest number of those injuries? And are you finding that to be the case in your practice?
9: So we do see quite a bit of head injuries and facial fractures. Maybe not so many as many neck injuries as others may have seen. I think part of it is helmet use. You talk about like people using helmets. Most of the time when I see kids with e-bikes, not all the time, but some of the times, they have them, the helmet on the handlebar, they have them on their backpack, they have them anywhere but on their head. And so that's one of the problems. The other problem is the faster they go, then it becomes the issue of what type of helmet do you use. And there are classes of helmets that go up from the bicycle class of helmet. There's class one, class two, class three, and it goes up. But as you increase in classes, then you end up with one that has actually facial protection, like they have kids who ride motocross bikes and things like that. And that I think that's part of the reason why we're seeing more facial fractures, is because of that lack of protection from that.
0: Chris, NPR reported a couple of years ago in 2024 that helmet use was decreasing 5.6% every year. You're in the business when you sell a bike, whether it's a pedal bike or whether it's an e-bike. Do people generally purchase a helmet to go along with it?
4: 9 times out of 10, yes. There's still the older generation, and even I'm a part of that, where we grew up not wearing helmets,
0: right,
4: and skiing, bicycling, all that. But a lot of people buy a helmet when they purchase an e-bike. 9 out of 10.
0: Are they buying the right kind of helmet? I'm sure that you try to steer them to the right helmet for the bicycle they're buying. But I would imagine that the more protective helmets are the more expensive helmets. Do you get friction or resistance to that? In other words, they're looking at you as upselling them.
4: A little bit, but then a lot of customers eventually wise up and understand it's their head and don't skimp on a helmet. It's the one thing that can immediately make you safer.
0: Kimberly, are there laws or municipal regulations requiring bicyclists or riders of e-bikes or e-scooters to wear helmets?
1: That's a great question. I do not know the answer to that. I'm assuming Chris may know. I know with motorcycles that we've had some uptake of legislation that mandates helmet wearing, and I know that there is opposition to that from people, such as my father, who was a devout motorcycle rider and thought that it was overreach by the government to tell him to put on a helmet. So I'm assuming that there's similar patterns of compliance and non-compliance. Chris, do you know if we have a mandate?
4: It was a slide you guys put up yesterday at the meeting, okay. But it says 16 years and younger has to wear a helmet.
1: Okay, so it's age restricted.
4: Yeah.
0: You know, we have this conversation about governmental overreach when it comes to seatbelts. We've had it when it's come to wearing masks in public during the COVID pandemic, Doctor. And that leads us to this question because it seems to be we're moving toward a time in this country when it's about me. Not about anybody else. It's about me and my rights. Your rights be damned, as long as I have my rights. Only about 44% of injured e-bike riders were found to be wearing helmets at the time of the accident. And another pediatric surgeon, Dr. Laura Goodman at the Children's Hospital of Orange County, calls this a really significant public health problem. Do you agree with that?
9: I do. I think the use of these e-bikes and e-scooters, or they call them micro-mobility vehicles, has become much more common. And the number that is growing, I say it's doubling every year here. Some places are getting even more than that and becoming almost like a ubiquitous problem with this. And it's not something that we have a real handle on. This is something that the American College of Surgeons Committee on Trauma is looking into pretty significantly, based on there really is no good answer. It's a multifaceted problem that involves not following traffic safety patterns, not wearing helmets, speeds that are too fast, riding on streets, riding on sidewalks. There's not really even a place that you can ride them. There's not a designated place for that type of vehicle.
0: During COVID, we were encouraged to wear masks, whether you politically believe that or being accurate or not, to not just to protect ourselves, but to protect others around us. And the same is true of vaccines. You get the measles vaccine to protect your child, but also to protect other children who may not be able to be immunized because of an underlying condition. And people don't seem to care about that anymore. It's all about me. What makes this a public health issue? If I don't wear a helmet and I have an accident and I have a traumatic brain injury, who am I hurting other than myself?
9: Well, you're hurting the whole entire medical system, because it puts a burden on that. And then the long-term problems related to head injuries that need long-term rehab, they can be lifelong. And in kids, if you start a lifelong problem in kids, that can go many years, 30, 40, 50 years, and so forth. So it is a major stress on our medical system.
0: Are the kinds of helmets that you see young people wearing, or that come into your trauma unit having worn, when they have worn a helmet and they're still injured, are they sufficient? Are they buying, are they using the right helmet for the bike they own?
9: I would say no. I think the type, there's a class 3 helmet, and I think the least expensive one that we've kind of found, because we do have a helmet policy here where if kids are riding bikes and so forth, we'll give out helmets from the hospital. But we'll give out like class 2 helmets. Class 3 helmets, I think, start around $80 and then go up from there. And those are the ones that are recognized and used for these e-bikes that go 28 miles an hour.
0: So, Chris, I see bicyclists, pedal bicyclists, wearing these helmets that have, they look like turtle shells, and they have holes all through them, and they look like alien turtle shells. They're for bicycles. They are not for bicycles that go 28 miles an hour or faster, correct?
4: I used to race bicycles. I used to race road bikes, and a lot of times we would do over 28 miles per hour, and we would still wear a bicycle helmet.
0: Is that wise?
4: Being an older, wiser man, I'd like to think not, maybe. There's got to be a better way.
0: Well, Dr. Levy, what's your advice on that? I mean, I don't know if you know all the technical ins and outs or the names of these helmets, but what's the difference between the helmet I just referenced and what people should be wearing for a faster, more powerful e-bike?
9: Yeah. I mean, I'm a cyclist as well and used to not race, but still ride with groups at those speeds. And yes, I did wear just the regular type of helmet that everybody else wore, because most of the times our speeds were in the lower 20s, I would say. But I don't think people are really aware of the class difference in helmets. I think that's something that maybe Chris might know because he's a bicycle shop owner, and I might know because I'm part of at least the medical system. But I don't think the general population know about that.
0: Chris?
4: Yeah, I don't think they do either. I also come from a motorcycle background, and if I was personally going to get an e-moped or an e-motorcycle, I would get a motorcycle helmet or like a dirt bike helmet, because I have a friend that has a Suron, and it will do 70 miles per hour up a hill. And at that point, you need some sort of motorcycle gear.
0: Do you tell people who buy these helmets and these bicycles that?
4: I have told them, yeah, people that bring illegal bikes in that are capable of doing 50, 60 miles per hour, I tell them you really should be on a motorcycle helmet or in a motorcycle helmet.
0: So it's all about education. It's all about regulation, it would seem to me. And it's also about enforcement. And Kimberly, you mentioned earlier that perhaps these rules of the road for bicyclists and e-bike riders are not being enforced because CMPD has their hands full with other things. But that came up at the city council meeting on Monday night, and we'll talk about that and more when we come back in a moment. Kimberly Owens joins us from Charlotte City Council District 6. Chris Dyes owns Charlotte Cycles, and Dr. Mark Levy is a pediatric trauma surgeon at Orlando Health Arnold Palmer Hospital for Children. It's Charlotte Talks on WFAE.
5: 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Coming up in 20 minutes, Americans are dipping into their savings and going into credit card debt to put food on the table. Why the price of groceries is so high. That's next time on 1A, coming up at 10 o'clock.
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0: It's Charlotte Talks on WFAE and WFAE.org. I'm Mike Collins. We're talking about e-bikes, a topic of conversation at Monday's Charlotte City Council Safety Committee, where Councilman Ed Driggs wondered why there isn't more enforcement when it comes to people using e-bikes recklessly.
16: Driggs. I have a real concern about enforcement. I don't see officers chasing after somebody on an e-bike, and which is too bad, because I see people that look like children whizzing around on these things, and It raises in my mind a question of whether we're talking about the safety of the rider or the convenience or safety of pedestrians and nearby people.
0: So Dr. Mark Levy's with us. He's a pediatric trauma surgeon. How many of the people being injured that you treat are pedestrians or drivers of cars, as opposed to just e-bike riders who've had an accident with an e-bike or e-scooter?
9: I'd say the majority of what we see are actually the riders themselves, and whether they crash for different reasons or are hit by cars. Pedestrians, occasionally we see those, because they can be adult pedestrians to go to adult trauma centers, so we might not see that group. And then the drivers of cars, they would also go to our adult trauma center. So really we're just seeing the pediatric population related to it.
0: Kimberly, one of the concerns is the reckless behavior being engaged in by some, not all, e-bike riders doing wheelies and weaving in and out of traffic on streets and in and out of pedestrians on sidewalks. Is the problem the vehicle or the rider? In other words, can't you be just as reckless on a 10-speed?
1: No, I think that's true. I mean, I think all of us experienced childhoods where we had access, you know, at various stages of our lives to poor decision making. You know, it's part of childhood. It's just the stress that I hear out of residents in District 6, particularly when school's in session and in areas, you know, around where Myers Park and Selwyn and all those schools are sort of clustered, where at the end of a school day, you'll have a lot of folks just hit the roads. And they're not all making good decisions. They're not all even sophisticated enough to know what good decisions look like. I mean, I'd like to think that somebody knows a wheelie in the middle of an intersection is a bad choice, but I don't know that a lot of these kids know that they're supposed to stop at stoplights. I don't know that they, you know, have a sense for what is expected of them as they share the road.
0: We had a lot of conversations on this program when the e-bikes and particularly the e-scooters first began to be seen on Charlotte City streets. This is years ago, maybe 5, 6, 7, 8 years ago. And there was much gnashing of teeth about the potential for danger of pedestrians and the danger of particularly the scooter riders. Has that proven to be a valid concern?
1: Who are you asking? You're asking me?
0: Yeah, because you're the same.
1: I often talk about the 5-block commute that I have between my two offices, because I practice law uptown as well. And in that 5 blocks, you know, I will have scooters whizzing past me. And you do somewhat appreciate the fact that they're on the sidewalk, even though it clearly says do not ride on the sidewalk. They don't feel safe on the roads. And I think, again, to the point that was raised by Dr. Levy, I think that we are looking at the potential for some additional thoughtfulness around how we design our roads so that we do have roads that are safe for all commuters and are welcoming to all commuters, but also leave people who are just, you know, old lady pedestrians like me walking on the street, who leave us safe to use sidewalks.
0: Dr. Levy, the city of Orlando, where you live, is also in the midst of a debate, as I understand it, about these vehicles. Where are they in the process? Have they come up with anything that perhaps Charlotte can use as a guideline?
9: Well, I can tell you about 2 or 3 days ago, Orange County Public Schools banned e-scooters and e-bicycles for riders who do not have learner's permits or driver's license. So that takes away from any kid who's under 15 years old here.
0: And now, we have a list.
9: I'm not sure how they're going to enforce that, but that's what they just said for the public schools.
0: And we have a listener comment from Tina via email, who lives in Richmond County, and she says she knows that people here in Richmond County, Kimberly, use these bikes when they have lost their driver's license due to drunk driving. Should there be laws prohibiting this for higher speed bikes? I mean, you're just trading one vehicle for another, and you've had your license suspended for driving a motor vehicle.
1: Yeah, I mean, we've seen that since you know the beginning of strong enforcement of DWI rules decades ago. You know, where people do convert to a moped. You know, there were, I'm sure, you know, jokes made about why somebody was on a moped on the side of the road, that they must have, you know, lost their license to DWI. Whether that's true or not, still, people need to be able to move through our society and get to and from jobs. So I don't know that I want to demonize that as being, you know, something that needs stronger regulation.
0: Chris, there are pedal bicycles of all stripes. There are these e-bikes, there are mopeds, there are motorcycles.
9: Yes.
0: What's the difference between the fastest e-bike and a moped?
4: A lot. The mopeds don't normally look like a bicycle. They do have pedals, but the pedals are more or less there for show or to fall into a certain category. And then there's the e-dirt bikes, which some of them are 80 horsepower that can do 100 miles per hour, which is dangerous.
0: Yeah, I'd say. I'd say. So this is one area where the General Assembly in North Carolina has actually allowed municipalities to make their own regulations. That is not often the case. Charlotte and other cities and towns in the state have explicit authority to, quote, regulate the use of public streets, sidewalks, alleys, bridges, and other ways, so public of public passage. And e-bikes are defined as vehicles. They are subject to the same rules as motorists. That's all from the state. This sounds like a problem in need of education and enforcement. Kimberly, you appear to already have all the tools, the city of Charlotte, in your toolkit to regulate this. Am I wrong?
1: You grace us with a greater degree of power than I think that we feel that we have with respect to particularly some of the licensure issues. So, for example, what I'm hearing Dr. Levy talk about, where you would restrict the bike usage to those with the learner's permit or a driver's license, I think there's some gray area there that I'd want to explore to see what sort of real enforcement, because some of our enforcement levers are limited to civil penalty and others have a criminal component that affects insurance and driver's license. And I think that we have less ability there.
0: Mark, since you see this as a pediatric surgeon, what would your recommendation be with regard to who should ride these, who should buy these, how fast they can go, what the regulations surrounding who can ride them and drive them would be? What would your recommendation be?
9: I mean, this goes across not just e-bikes and so forth. We see kids on ATVs and so forth riding, and you're looking at, like, how can you possibly let a kid this age ride an ATV unsupervised? I kind of think that there's an age around the age of 12 to 13 that kids maybe have a little bit more sense, but they're boys, so boys don't really have that much sense in general. But I think if you can...
0: That seems to be a lifelong problem.
9: I know. But if you said, like, because, like, for instance, racing dirt bikes, things like that, it's like, mostly it's like 12-year-old kids who do it. And those kids actually wear the full body gear when they're actually racing. Right. And I think that protects them from a lot of injuries. I think there's an age there that can possibly do it. But again, you got to limit what type of e-bike they're riding, because if you're riding one, a 12-year-old is riding one that goes 28 miles an hour, and then they do some manipulation and make it go 50 miles an hour, then you have a real danger on your hand.
0: Chris, there's often some friction between regulators and business people, but some industries, such as the hemp industry in North Carolina, has actually said they would like some more regulation. How would you be impacted by greater regulation?
4: I mean, we want to be safe. We want to do whatever keeps people safe. I think it's going forward going to be a combination of education and enforcement. We have to educate the populace. The police officers need to be able to enforce what's going on. And yeah.
0: Okay. And Kimberly, no decisions were made at Monday's safety committee meeting. What do you hope comes next?
1: I hope we continue to take input and do what we can to address the three areas that I've spoken of. You know, do we need to have a more holistic approach to our bike lanes? Do those need to be wider? Do they need to have some area that is designated for e-bikes versus, you know, just a regular bike? Do we need to have more protections between that bike lane and the road so that people don't feel as though they have to go on the sidewalk? I'm very sensitive to the need to work together, particularly with our county, because I feel as though, you know, if we restrict these in a manner on our roads, it just is going to push them to the greenways. And the greenways, quite honestly, are one of the places where I hear the most complaint about the speed that folks are going on the greenway, because you've got babies in strollers, you've got wheelchairs, you've got people convalescing, and that's just not safe for them.
0: And the greenways are controlled by the county, not the city of
1: Charlotte. They are. They are.
0: So we should point that out. I want to thank Dr. Mark Levy for joining us, pediatric trauma surgeon at Orlando Health Arnold Palmer Hospital for Children, and Chris Dyes, cyclist and co-owner of Charlotte Cycles, for being with us this morning. You're welcome to hang around for the rest of this, but I have 5 minutes left, and I want to hit on some of the other things that City Council is dealing with at the moment, and I have Kimberly Owens from District 6 in my clutches, so I have an opportunity to talk about them. Thank you, gentlemen, for being here. The deadline for a vote on whether to reverse the city's rejection of the I-77 toll lanes is just around the corner, and on Monday, a council committee suggested hiring a third party to conduct a study on the project or having more community input available to them. I understand that experts who conduct these kinds of studies say there isn't time for an additional study before the deadline, and recently NCDOT sweetened the deal, or tried to, by offering $300,000 to build grocery stores in food deserts on the west side. So will that make a difference to members of council, and which way do you think the wind is blowing in terms of making a decision on this?
1: Well, that's a whole lot of tea leaf reading that I don't know that I'm skilled enough to answer. I know how I feel about the issue. You know, I had wanted us to stay at the table. I am always going to be in favor of a negotiated outcome where each of the parties are perhaps a little bit unhappy, but no one is truly as harmed as I think the original plans looked as though certain communities were going to be harmed. As far as the sweetening the deal and offering grocery stores and food deserts, I mean, that's just human need. We should have been doing that and should be doing everything within our power to make those communities feel connected to Charlotte and have the necessary infrastructure and resources to live lives of meaning and a degree of dignity. So I don't see those as sweetening the pot.
0: The city of Charlotte holds most of the cards on this decision. They're a member of CARTPO, the Charlotte Area Regional Transportation Organization, but they have the most votes on that body. And if they say we're sticking with our decision not to support these toll lanes, there is the risk that you'll have to pay back your portion of the $60 million that has already been spent on this project. I don't know how much money that would be, but it would be a lot. Is the city council and is the city prepared to do that?
1: I can't speak for whether we're, quote, prepared to do it. I think we're prepared to enforce our rights and to really look with some real intention at what that Sawyer amendment that was placed within the budget, what that effectively does, sort of the who knew what when of how, you know, various expenditures were made. I would expect an accounting. I think you heard that from council members, that we really want to unpack that number if in fact we're going to be obligated to pay it back. You know, dating back to 2024, you know, I can appreciate that some monies have been expended, but also there's been some learnings that have been had. That is not all for naught. We have a much greater appreciation now than we did previously of what some of the challenges are of that corridor. But I think that appreciation has given us an opportunity to look maybe at different solutions. And so that's where I would be supportive of a third party assessment that was really digging into what our options are.
0: The city of Charlotte and other municipalities around the country have been putting moratoria on new data centers. I think we are.
1: You're hitting all the hits today, Mike.
0: I am. These are the greatest hits. The hits just keep on coming. We are 58 days into that moratorium, and the first 56 days of that moratorium has been spent researching data centers and convening focus groups to find out what people think. The people doing this presented their findings to the Transportation Committee on Monday. What did they learn, and is it giving council members who wanted more information the information they need to make a decision?
1: Well, I was one of the council members who definitely wanted more information because I was very sensitive to the interplay of some statutory restrictions on our downzoning ability and what it would do with our UDO that already defined by right locations for these data centers, and I wanted to have some greater appreciation for that. I definitely have come away from that with more understanding of what our limitations may be in terms of some of the existing properties that have already been zoned and are already ready to go forward. I do think that the convening of community input is necessary, but I also think the most important part of that is putting some critical thinking skills on that committee So if you just have advocates and you just have people who are already absolutely hard fast in their position, I don't know that that's a productive conversation. I think we need people with critical thinking skills.
0: This may be unfair to ask you, but because I have 30 seconds left, but you are prodding council to update their thinking on making air conditioning mandatory in rental units. It didn't used to be that indoor plumbing or heating in the wintertime was mandatory. It is now. You're saying this is part of an evolution, and perhaps with global warming, we should now consider making air conditioning equally important to the quality of life and therefore mandatory. Talk about that and what kind of response you've gotten. It's like 30 seconds.
1: I think there's been a lot of energy around this, particularly if you look at what's happened this summer in Europe, where they do not have air conditioning systems and how many heat-related deaths have happened. I think we are much more sensitive to what we call comorbidities. And that was a concept we didn't know necessarily before COVID, but we understand that heat hits people differently. There are folks with asthma. There are folks who are, you know, trying to age in place in their homes who really are not living a sustainable existence during some of these, you know, 100-degree weather days. And so we do need to look at it and look at what, from a health and safety standpoint, is really the best move.
0: And with that, we have to stop our recitation of the hits because we're out of time. Kimberly Owen, Charlotte City Council, District 6. Thank you for the hour.
1: Thank you, Mike.
15: 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Our executive producer is Gabe Altieri. The senior producer is Sarah D'Elia. Our producer is Chris Jones. Our intern is Emmy Berger. For more information about Charlotte Talks, to visit past episodes, or to sign up for the podcast, visit wfae.org/Charlotte Talks.
5: 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Coming up on tomorrow's Charlotte Talks, students return to Flint Mill Elementary despite ongoing concerns about a nearby solar plant. We'll have an update on that and on an invasive hornet discovered in Matthews. 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A chance of afternoon storms today, otherwise it'll be cloudy with a high near 85.
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20: Live from NPR News in Washington, I'm Windsor Johnston. The Associated Press has called Michigan's Democratic Senate primary race for progressive candidate Abdul El Sayed. He defeated moderate Haley Stevens to win the nomination. Speaking to NPR's Morning Edition, El Sayed said Democrats face a pivotal test in the months ahead.
21: If you can build a movement brick by brick on a conversation about who we are and who we want to be, that you can take on $70 million of outside spending, an 11-to-1 spending disadvantage, by motivating people to be a part of their democracy, we look forward to continuing to build that movement to get money out of politics, put money in your pocket, Medicare for all, into November to defeat Mike Rogers, a historically corrupted congressional member in Michigan and wannabe senator.
20: El Sayed will take on Republican Mike Rogers in one of the country's most closely watched Senate races this fall. A federal judge has dismissed the seditious conspiracy case against members of the far-right Oath Keepers group at the request of the Justice Department. A jury convicted leaders of the group in connection with the January 6th attack on the U.S. Capitol building in 2021. NPR's Kerry Johnson reports.
2: A federal judge had sentenced Oath Keepers leader Stuart Rhodes to spend 18 years in prison, calling him an ongoing threat to democracy. But the Trump Justice Department backed away from the case against Rhodes and other members of the group, so Judge Amit Mehta reluctantly agreed to dismiss it. In a new court filing, the judge says the move diminishes the gravity of January 6th and denigrates the work of prosecutors and police who tried to hold the perpetrators to account. A lawyer for Stuart Rhodes says seditious conspiracy charges should never have been brought. Kerry Johnson, NPR News, Washington.
20: Stocks on Wall Street opened higher this morning on the heels of big gains Tuesday. NPR's Scott Horsley reports the Dow Jones Industrial Average jumped more than 600 points in early trading.
3: Both the Dow and the S&P 500 index closed at record highs on Tuesday, boosted by strong corporate earnings reports as well as hopes for a diplomatic resolution with Iran that might lead to a reopening of the Strait of Hormuz. The Walt Disney Company reported better-than-expected results for the quarter thanks to the billion-dollar box office success of Toy Story 5. Disney theme parks in the U.S. are also doing well, despite a drop in the number of international visitors. SpaceX reported financial results for the first time since going public earlier this summer. The company, run by Elon Musk, lost more than $500 million as strong revenue affected results for the quarter thanks to the billion-dollar box office success of Toy Story 5. Disney theme parks in the U.S. are also doing well, despite a drop in the number of international visitors. SpaceX reported financial results for the first time.

0: on controversial legislation that would ban most hemp and THC products. WUNC's Colin Campbell has details.
1: The bill passed the Senate last month, and it would ban the sales of products that contain more than 0.4 milligrams of THC. That includes most of the hemp and THC products currently sold in North Carolina. The proposal matches federal regulations set to take effect in November, but the Trump administration has signaled that Congress could change those rules. Hundreds of hemp supporters were in the legislative building for Tuesday's session. They say the restrictions would put them out of business, and they want regulations that include a ban on hemp sales to people under 21. Dozens of law enforcement officers also came to the legislature Tuesday to push for the bill. Haw River Police Chief Toby Harrison is president of the NC Association of Police Chiefs.
2: Anyone whose business depends on selling these products should not be in business. They're actually peddling poison for profit, and we need to call it exactly what it is.
1: Any further action on hemp regulations likely won't happen until November as lawmakers take a break. I'm Colin Campbell in Raleigh.
0: Charlotte FC won last night's opening match of the League's Cup competition. It pits Major League Soccer teams against teams from Liga MX, Mexico's top league. The Crown hosted Pumas in Game 1 and came away with a 3-0 victory. Tiger Smalls scored the final goal for Charlotte.
3: Throughout the 90 minutes, we are pretty consistent, where at times we'll have spells of 20 minutes here, 20 minutes there. So I felt like we put together a really good game today, and then that will give us confidence moving forward.
0: Brant Bronico and Archie Goodwin also scored for Charlotte. Game 2 of the League's Cup is Friday night at Bank of America Stadium when the Crown takes on Atlas FC at 7:30. This is WFAE News.
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0: Partly sunny today with a 40% chance of afternoon showers and thunderstorms and highs near 86 degrees.
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6: This is 1A. I'm Jen White. For some of you, getting food on the table has become a struggle.
7: My name's Amy, and I live in California. You wouldn't believe how much a normal grocery store costs here, with perhaps a box of crackers being $5 to $6. I've been eating some expired food, technically expired.
8: I tried to get by with going to United for Poverty grocery store and cheaper grocery stores. I have become vegetarian. I don't eat meat anymore. Pretty much don't eat cheese anymore.
9: I have been really struggling with the cost of groceries. I don't really buy meat products anymore. I might eat meat one time a week. And I really just limit myself on what I'm buying. So instead of buying a whole bunch of bananas, I'll buy one at a time.
6: Thanks for those messages. Grocery prices are up 33% since 2019. In the 7.5 years before that, prices only rose around 6%. That's according to federal data analyzed by the Associated Press. It's led some people to change their diet or where they shop. Others are taking more drastic measures by dipping into their savings or going into credit card debt. Last year, more than a quarter of people using credit cards to buy food had trouble paying those debts back. That's according to a new report from the Urban Institute. Ahead, we talked to one of the researchers. What's behind the jump in grocery prices? How is it affecting your budget? And how is it all affecting our economy? For that, we turn to our expert panel. Joining us here in studio is economist Jared Bernstein. He chaired President Biden's Council of Economic Advisors. Now he's senior fellow at the Stanford Institute for Economic Policy and the Center for American Progress. That's a progressive think tank in D.C. Jared, welcome back to the program.
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6: Also joining us is Michelle Singletary. She's a personal finance columnist at the Washington Post. She's also the author of What to Do with Your Money When Crisis Hits, a survival guide. Michelle, it's always great to have you.
11: Oh, thanks for having me.
6: And Cassandra Martinchak is a senior research associate at the Urban Institute, focusing on wealth, financial well-being, food, and nutrition. The Urban Institute was founded in 1968 by President Lyndon B. Johnson to evaluate and help develop public policy.

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1: 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I'm Mike Szymanski, and this is listener-supported 90.7 WFAE. Coming up, Dr. Abdul El Sayed, a progressive who opposes Israel's war in Gaza, narrowly defeated moderate Congresswoman Haley Stevens in Michigan's highly contested Democratic Senate primary. Get the latest details. Here and now is next at 12 o'clock. Becoming partly sunny in the region today, look for a chance of showers and storms, mainly after 2 p.m., a high around 85.
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6: From NPR and WBUR Boston, I'm Scott Tong.
7: I'm Anthony Brooks. It's Here and Now. Coming up, another huge win for the progressive wing of the Democratic Party. Abdul El Sayed defeats centrist Haley Stevens in Michigan's Senate primary.
8: We often think that people are wondering if they live on a left-right spectrum. I think more often people are more interested in asking, how can I afford my groceries and how can I pay my rent?
6: Also, 17 people are killed in Kyiv after another night of Russian missiles. Ukraine said it did not intercept any, as it is desperately short of defensive weapons. And a family in Washington State describes its hasty escape from a wildfire.
9: The garage door opened at 2:53. We officially left our house, and we have video of the house on fire at 3:15.
6: Coming up here and now.
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10: Live from NPR News in Washington, I'm Kristen Wright. The U.S. Senate race in Michigan is one of the most closely watched. It's seen as a must-win if Democrats want to take control of the chamber. Yesterday's Democratic primary was called this morning for progressive candidate Abdul El Sayed after a nail-biter of a night in his contest against moderate Congresswoman Haley Stevens. El Sayed spoke to supporters in Detroit a little while ago.
11: I know that it was a bitter end to this very long primary. But I also know that Haley brings the best of herself to her work. She is one of the most committed public servants that you'll ever meet. She loves democracy like I love democracy. And whatever differences that we might have had in the primary, they pale in comparison to what unifies us.
10: El Sayed is a former public health official. NPR's Tamara Keith reports on what's next in Michigan's Senate race.
12: The Republicans selected former Congressman Mike Rogers. He was endorsed by President Trump and cleared the field. Republicans see this as a key pickup opportunity in what could be a difficult year for them. But Rogers is an insider running in a year when the anti-establishment mood is strong, and he'll have to overcome the headwinds created by an unpopular president.
10: NPR's Tamara Keith reporting there. Now to the war with Iran. President Trump says a deal to reopen the Strait of Hormuz could come as soon as today. Meanwhile, Yemen's Iranian-backed Houthis say they fired ballistic missiles at a Saudi oil tanker in the northern Red Sea. NPR's Hadil Al-Shalchi reports.
13: The Houthi rebels called the targeting of the Saudi oil tanker, quote, precise. They said this strike brings the number of Saudi tankers they have attacked to 8. Last month, the Iranian-backed group declared a blockade on Saudi Saudi ships in the Bab el-Mandeb Strait, which connects the Red Sea to the Indian Ocean and the Gulf of Aden. They said it was in retaliation for a Saudi siege in Yemen. Saudi Arabia depended on this choke point to ship oil after the disruption in the Strait of Hormuz began in February. The blockade on Bab el-Mandeb threatens to widen the U.S. war with Iran and further affect the world's oil supplies. Hadil Al-Shalchi, NPR News, Istanbul.
10: Elon Musk's aerospace and AI company SpaceX touted growing revenues and shrinking losses in its first quarterly earnings report since its IPO. But as NPR's John Ruich reports, the company spent heavily on AI and research and development.
2: On an earnings call, Elon Musk put a positive spin on the company's progress in satellite communications, AI, and the development of a reusable heavy lift rocket.
14: The SpaceX team is solving some of the hardest engineering problems in the history of humanity, and I think the team is succeeding.
2: Subscriptions to its satellite internet arm Starlink doubled to 12 million with growing income, but the company remains unprofitable, reporting a loss of more than $500 million during the quarter, with capital expenditures nearly doubling from the prior quarter.
10: John Rich reporting. This is NPR News.
15: This is WFAE News. I'm Kenneth Lee. North Carolina Governor Josh Stein says he will veto a Republican-backed elections bill that would shorten early voting for primaries and allow challenges to early ballots after Election Day. In a post on X, Stein said House Bill 958 would make voting harder, create confusion, and allow losing candidates to challenge election results. The measure passed the State House yesterday along party lines. Republicans say the changes would improve election transparency and clarify voter eligibility. Western North Carolina Republican Congressman Chuck Edwards is ending his re-election campaign. In a social media post at about 4 a.m. today, Edwards said, "After much prayer and reflection, I've decided to withdraw from my re-election campaign. I will complete my current term." On Monday, the U.S. House Ethics Committee recommended a censure vote on Edwards. In a 25-page report, the committee found Edwards violated the House Code of Official Conduct by failing to adhere to the spirit of rules prohibiting sexual harassment of and unwanted advances to House staffers. It stated there was no evidence Edwards engaged in sexual activity with staffers or proposition staffers. Edwards has represented the 11th Congressional District of North Carolina since 2023. Charlotte FC won last night's opening match of the League's Cup competition. It pits Major League Soccer teams against teams from Liga MX, Mexico's top league. The Crown hosted Pumas in one game and came away with a 3-0 victory. Tiger Small scored the final goal for Charlotte.
16: Throughout the 90 minutes, we were pretty consistent.
15: Carolina since 2023. Charlotte FC won last night's opening match of the League's Cup competition. It pits Major League Soccer teams against teams from Liga MX, Mexico's top league. The Crown hosted Pumas in one game and came

0: Live from NPR News in Boston, I'm Steve Brown. Abdul El-Sayed has won Michigan's Democratic nomination for U.S. Senate in a victory for the party's left flank in a battleground state. El-Sayed narrowly defeated U.S. Representative Haley Stevens and will face Republican Mike Rogers in a November matchup. The seat is pivotal to Democrats' chances of flipping the Senate, and El-Sayed faces the challenge of uniting a divided Democratic base. El-Sayed, a doctor and former health official, campaigned on Medicare for All, halting military aid to Israel, and campaigned finance reform. Lawyers for a former Olympian charged with damaging the Lincoln Memorial reflecting pool say that the Justice Department knew or should have known for weeks that its case was flawed. U.S. Attorney Jeanine Pirro last week moved to dismiss the indictment against David Hearn, saying newly produced evidence from the Interior Department showed the former Olympic canoeist was not responsible for damage to the pool's lining. Lawyers for Hearn are urging a judge to permanently dismiss the case and foreclose the possibility that the Trump administration could revive it. Scientists at a biotech company used gene editing to create two hypoallergenic beagles, and 2 years later, they still don't trigger allergies. The pups were born healthy and are still going strong. 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
1: Thanks for coming along today, and you're listening to Here and Now. I'm Mike Szymanski, and this is 90.7 WFAE. Coming up, new research from federal health researchers shows that Central Appalachian coal miners are suffering from black lung disease at the highest rate in nearly half a century. More details are after the break.
2: The used cars of yesteryear are nothing like the cars rolling onto used car lots today.
3: It's a computer on wheels that happens to have a battery pack attached to it.
2: I'm Kai Rizdahl. What am I bid for those high-tech vehicles? We'll tell you next time on Marketplace.

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1: 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I'm Mike Szymanski, and this is 90.7 WFAE. Coming up, U.S. Customs and Border Protection has told contractors building the wall in New Mexico to stop drilling new wells for groundwater. 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
6: From NPR and WBUR Boston, I'm Anthony Brooks.
7: And I'm Scott Tong. This is Here and Now. Coming up, progressive Democrat Abdul El-Sayed wins a tight Senate primary in Michigan, one of several wins for the Democratic left.
6: Also, U.S. border officials halt the drilling of new wells in New Mexico after protests, but ranchers say the damage is already done.
8: Well, to me, it's kind of like, all right, you caught your kid with the hand in the cookie jar, but they're still eating the cookie.
7: Also, analysts expected the Iran war to push up oil and gas prices even higher than they have. One thing keeping prices down, China is buying less energy. And the story of Grammy-winning jazz keyboardist Bob James, coming up here and now.
6: The news is first.
0: Live from NPR News in Washington, I'm Kristen Wright. Michigan's heavily contested Democratic Senate primary has been decided. Progressive Abdul El-Sayed narrowly defeated moderate Haley Stevens. Michigan Public Radio's Russ McNamara reports the race was among the most expensive Senate primaries ever.
9: Pro-Israel lobby AIPAC and other groups spent over $60 million on ads for Stevens and against El-Sayed. Speaking to supporters in Detroit earlier this morning, El-Sayed focused on his general election opponent, Republican former Congressman Mike Rogers, and bringing all Democrats together.
10: We have a responsibility to assure that we unite to make sure that Mike Rogers never sees the inside of the U.S. Senate.
9: This will be Rogers' second attempt at the office. He narrowly lost 2 years ago to Democrat Alyssa Slotkin. For NPR News, I'm Russ McNamara in Detroit.
0: Virginia's congressional Democratic primary is among those closely watched around the country as well. Former Representative Elaine Luria defeated three other Democrats, including a challenge from the left. She's looking to get her seat back. She lost it after serving on the January 6th committee. Luria will face Republican Congresswoman Jen Kiggins in a rematch in November. Both are military veterans. Russia carried out another round of missile attacks in the Ukrainian capital, killing at least 17 people. NPR's Greg Myrie reports.
11: Russia fired more than two dozen ballistic and hypersonic missiles into Kyiv and its suburbs, igniting large blazes that lit up the night. At daybreak, the sky remained hazy with acrid smoke. The deadliest attack was at a train platform where eight people were killed while waiting for a train that was running late. Ukraine says it's exhausted its stockpile of U.S.-made Patriot air defense missiles that have limited the damage from Russian attacks in recent years. President Volodymyr Zelensky is pleading with the U.S. and other nations to resupply Ukraine. Greg Myrie, NPR News, Kyiv.
0: Congressman Chuck Edwards is dropping his re-election bid after a censure recommendation. NPR's Barbara Sprunt reports.
12: The North Carolina Republican says he will complete his current term but is ending his re-election campaign. Following a months-long investigation, the Bipartisan Ethics Committee recommended a full House censure after finding Edwards had engaged in unprofessional and inappropriate conduct towards two young female staffers. Edwards cooperated with that investigation and has denied any wrongdoing. The committee said it found no evidence that he engaged in sexual activity or propositioned the staffers. A committee of North Carolina's 11th Congressional District will convene next week to select a Republican to replace Edwards on the November ballot. Barbara Sprunt, NPR News, Washington.
0: This is NPR News.
13: This is WFAE News. I'm Kenneth Lee. House Republicans say they won't hold a vote this week on controversial legislation that would ban most hemp and THC products. WUNC's Colin Campbell has the latest.
14: Bill passed the Senate last month, and it would ban the sales of products that contain more than 0.4 milligrams of THC. That includes most of the hemp and THC products currently sold in North Carolina. The proposal matches federal regulations set to take effect in November, but the Trump administration has signaled that Congress could change those rules. Hundreds of hemp supporters were in the legislative building for Tuesday's session. They say the restrictions would put them out of business, and they want regulations that include a ban on hemp sales to people under 21. Dozens of law enforcement officers also came to the legislature Tuesday to push for the bill. Haw River Police Chief Toby Harrison is president of the NC Association of Police Chiefs.
15: Anyone whose business depends on selling these products should not be in business. They're actually peddling poison for profit, and we need to call it exactly what it is.
14: Any further action on hemp regulations likely won't happen until November as lawmakers take a break. I'm Colin Campbell in Raleigh.
13: A community conversation took place last night in Charlotte that spotlighted the history of Charlotte Pride and explored the growth of the movement that started in 1981 in the UNC Charlotte area. Jeremiah Nakia Lee is one of the founders of Charlotte Black Pride, and he says they lost over 30% of funding from corporate groups pulling back from DEI initiatives.
16: Their giving was never sincere. Their giving, obviously, at the time was just in vogue, and what they thought maybe their consumers would appreciate, but it wasn't a real interest in the value of the community. So, you know, we feel devalued, but as is the case, when these things happen, the community steps up.
13: Find out more about this story on WFAE.org. 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
1: We're glad to have you with us this afternoon, and thanks for listening to Here and Now. I'm Mike Szymanski, and this is 90.7 WFAE. 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
9: Live from NPR News in Washington, I'm Kristen Wright. In a test of the political power of the Democratic Party's left wing, epidemiologist and former Detroit public health official Abdul El-Sayed, who is a political newcomer, beat out moderate Congresswoman Haley Stevens for Michigan's U.S. Senate Democratic nomination. The Associated Press called the race this morning after ballots were too close to call all night and into the early morning. El-Sayed talked to Morning Edition just before he was declared the winner.
10: What unites us is way bigger than what divides us. We know that Trumpism has been just a colossal failure. We know that to defeat Trumpism, we're going to have to defeat Trump's handpicked candidate for U.S. Senate. And we know that the responsibility we have to come to make sure that we're protecting people's health care, that we're standing up for clean air, clean water, that we're fighting for affordability for working people is way bigger than anything that divides us.
9: El-Sayed will run against Republican Mike Rogers in the general election in November. Rogers ran unopposed in the primary. He served in the House previously and has a background in law enforcement. He's also an Army veteran. Missouri Congressman Wesley Bell defeated former Congresswoman Cori Bush to represent the Democratic Party in the state's 1st congressional district. St. Louis Public Radio's Chad Davis reports.
11: Bell, who won the seat from Bush in 2024, ran a campaign on Medicare for All, abolishing U.S. Immigration and Customs Enforcement, and criticizing the Iran War. Bush campaigned on many of the same issues, but criticized Bell for his support of Israel, AIPAC funding, and his refusal to call Israel's actions in Gaza a genocide. In his victory speech, Bell says it's time to work together for the St. Louis region.
12: When we talk about the progress that we need to make, I think the folks know in St. Louis know that I'm going to always wake up working for you.
11: Bell will face off against Pawberry III, the Republican nominee in the November 3rd election. For NPR News, I'm Chad Davis.
9: In the Middle East, Iran says it's getting closer to an agreement that would temporarily open the Strait of Hormuz. NPR's Hadil Al-Shalchi reports Qatari and U.S. officials are citing progress in a broader deal to reopen the critical waterway.
13: Qatar's foreign ministry said that talks on reopening the Strait of Hormuz were in the, quote, very progressive stages and that a draft was being circulated among parties. It said that no deal has been reached yet. Secretary of State Marco Rubio said that there were, quote, progress in talks, but not finality yet. Iran and Oman said they were getting close to their own deal to temporarily open the strait. Iranian officials said they would use an intermediate route whereby ships enter the Persian Gulf using an Iranian-controlled route and exit using an Omani-controlled one. The Iranian foreign ministry said a deal was contingent on the U.S. lifting its blockade on Iranian ports. Hadil Al-Shalchi, NPR News, Istanbul.
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14: This is WFAE News. I'm Kenneth Lee. North Carolina Governor Josh Stein says he will veto a Republican-backed elections bill that would shorten early voting for primaries and allow challenges to early ballots after Election Day. In a post on X, Stein said House Bill 958 would make voting harder, create confusion, and allow candidates to challenge election results. The measure passed the State House yesterday along party lines. Republicans say the changes would improve election transparency and clarify voter eligibility. Early voting is underway in South Carolina in the Republican special primary for the U.S. Senate. Last night, four of the candidates met for a second debate near Charleston, and the Silfab solar plant in Fort Mill came up. Businessman Mark Lynch said Congressman Ralph Norman supported the controversial solar panel manufacturer.
15: You advocated for Silfab to come into your backyard and advocated for tax breaks for them, and it's poisoning the ground, the water, the schools that are there. That there's been reports of 19 911 calls with people leaving that factory vomiting up blood.
14: Norman accused Lynch of using the plant for political purposes only recently.
16: It's silly season with what you're saying. Silfab was supported by the governor. They were supported by the lieutenant governor. They took over a vacant building. So you were nowhere to be seen when we were having the debate.
14: Polls are open from 8:30 a.m. to 5 p.m. through Friday. Primary election day is next Tuesday, August 11th. The winner will take on Democratic nominee Dr. Annie Andrews in the November election. Looking ahead to your forecast in Charlotte, you can expect a 40% chance of showers and thunderstorms, mainly after 2 p.m. Otherwise, partly sunny conditions with a daytime high of 85 degrees. And the rain chances will continue throughout the evening in Charlotte. Otherwise, partly cloudy skies and a low around 70. 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
5: This is On Point. I'm Meghna Chakrabarty. Caroline Locke is going through her closet in Broomfield, Colorado.
18: Okay, so these are just pants. We have small 32. We have a medium, a 10. These are a 6.
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18: I'm small. 32. 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

0: 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I'm Mike Szymanski, and this is 90.7 WFAE. 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
2: People are more nervous than usual because a ballistic attack is perceived like one of the highest levels of threat of danger for civilians.
3: Overnight Russian strikes on Kyiv, just as Ukraine is running low on air defense weapons.
4: Today is Wednesday, August 5th, and this is All Things Considered from NPR News.
3: I'm Elsa Chang.
4: And I'm Mary Louise Kelly. Protesters against the president's immigration policies are facing criminal conspiracy charges more often.
3: Is the Justice Department stretching conspiracy laws?
5: I think it's important to see these indictments and the use of this law for what it is, which is an attempt to scare Americans.
4: Also, the White House wants to change how scientific research is funded.
3: And how a short story by Ray Bradbury is resonating today.
6: He wanted humanity to always be able to grow beyond the dangers and the threats that we create for ourselves.
4: First, the news.
7: Live from NPR News in Washington, I'm Kristen Wright. The results of several key primary elections held yesterday are signaling what may be ahead for Republican and Democratic parties in the midterm elections. Left-wing anti-establishment Democratic candidates are celebrating victories. Democratic Socialist New York City Mayor Zohran Mamdani spoke about the wins during a press conference today, acknowledging the closely watched Michigan U.S. Senate Democratic primary, won by former public health official Abdul Al-Sayed.
8: I am proud to be part of a movement of politicians and candidates who are looking to put working class Americans back at the heart of our politics. And that's our focus here in New York City. And just from what we're seeing in Michigan, it looks like that's what Michiganders want there to be their focus come November.
7: NPR's Sage Miller reports on how voters decided in other primary races around the country.
9: Progressive Democrats scored another win this election cycle when voters in Michigan's 7th congressional district picked Will Lawrence as their nominee. Democrats hope to flip the seat away from first-time Republican Congressman Tom Barrett. But establishment Democrats won in Missouri and Virginia. Missouri Congressman Wesley Bell beat progressive former Congresswoman Cori Bush. Despite a record low approval rating, Trump still has a strong grip on his party. The Trump-backed candidate won the Republican nomination in a congressional race in Washington state, and Trump's candidates also won in two races for governor in Kansas and Michigan. Sage Miller, NPR News.
7: President Trump is in Las Vegas. He's expected to speak at Red Rock Resort and Casino about the economy within the hour. The United Nations Human Rights Commissioner condemned a sharp increase in executions and death sentences in Iran since the beginning of the war. In a statement issued today, the UN official says Iran continues to use capital punishment to suppress dissent. NPR's Hadil Al-Shalchi reports.
10: UN Human Rights Chief Volker Turk said he was, quote, alarmed at the rise in executions and death sentences issued in Iran since the beginning of the U.S.-Israeli war. In a statement, he said that since March 19th, at least 56 people have been executed on national security-related charges, including 27 individuals in cases linked to January protests. Turk said 100 others are at risk of execution on similar charges. According to Turk, executions have, quote, reportedly been carried out in public, some only weeks after arrest. Turk called the death penalty, quote, incompatible with the right to life and human dignity. Hadil Al-Shalchi, NPR News, Istanbul.
7: The Senate has confirmed Dr. Erica Schwartz as director of the Centers for Disease Control and Prevention. The vote was along party lines today. Schwartz served as deputy surgeon general during the first Trump administration. She's the first permanent CDC director in almost a year. This is NPR News.
11: This is WFAE News. I'm Nick Delacanal. Governor Josh Stein says he'll veto a Republican-backed bill that would shorten early voting for North Carolina primary elections. The measure passed the House along party lines last night. It could cut early voting in primaries and runoff elections from 17 days to 10, but would leave the general election schedule unchanged. It would also require post-election audits by the state auditor and reduce campaign finance disclosure requirements for smaller donations. Stein says the bill would make it harder to vote and easier for losing candidates to challenge election results. Republican leaders say they're unlikely to try to override Stein's expected veto until November. Second Harvest Food Bank hosted its annual food boxing event to support food insecure families this morning in Uptown. WFAE's Claire Otati has this report on how, like others, the nonprofit is trying to meet growing demand as federal aid is cut.
12: Hundreds gather in the sprawling Charlotte Convention Center. As music pours in through speakers, the slap and stick of tape echoes through the room. This is Sortorama, an annual food packing event hosted by Second Harvest Food Bank. This year's goal is to pack 16,000 food boxes that can go to families in need. Kay Carter is the CEO of Second Harvest. She says the need for this event grows every year.
13: The government shutdown that created the lapse in SNAP benefits, that created everyone having to re-enroll, has been a real challenge.
12: Over 4 million people are estimated to have lost food aid from SNAP, the National Food Stamps Program, since last July due to President Trump's One Big Beautiful Bill Act. Clara Otati, WFAE News.
11: Early voting began today in South Carolina's Republican primary for the U.S. Senate. Polls are open daily through Friday from 8:30 a.m. through 5 p.m. Primary day is next Tuesday. The winner of the Republican primary will face Democrat Annie Andrews in November. It's 88 degrees. Storms are possible this afternoon. 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
3: This is All Things Considered from NPR News. I'm Elsa Chang in Culver City, California.
4: And I'm Mary Louise Kelly in Washington. After big wins in Michigan, progressive candidates are showing staying power beyond blue states, beyond safe seats. Epidemiologist Abdul Al-Sayed is now the Democratic nominee for U.S. Senate. He will face former Republican Congressman Mike Rogers in one of the highest stakes contests this fall. That race is already starting. New ads, new barbs being fired back and forth. Here to talk through, NPR senior political correspondent Tamara Keith. Hey, Tam.
15: Hello.
4: Okay, so where does the race go from here now that Al-Sayed has won against Congresswoman Haley Stevens in Michigan, this really closely watched contest?
15: Yes, and I would like to linger for just a moment on how expensive and how bitter that primary was. But once the race was called, finally, late this morning, Stevens put out a statement throwing her support behind Al-Sayed. And he held a press conference where he began trying to mend some of the wounds of the primary. And what better way to do that than to turn to his next opponent?
16: Because the campaign that Mike Rogers and Donald Trump and their GOP MAGA allies are launching is already more bitter. All you got to do is look at the ads you're already watching on TV started today. You know, they think they want to use my whole name against me. Mike, listen, man, if you can't say the name, it's Abdurrahman. Keep the name out your damn mouth.
15: The race hadn't even been called yet when the National Republican Senatorial Committee announced its first digital ad full of grainy images of Al-Sayed, meant to look menacing.
17: Abdurrahman Mohammed Al-Sayed, the most radical Senate candidate in America.
4: Tim, that is the National Republican Senatorial Committee. What about the Republican in the race, Mike Rogers? What's he saying today?
15: Well, in a Fox News interview this morning, Rogers said this race is about the heart and soul of the country, calling Al-Sayed radical and extreme.
17: Abdurrahman Mohammed Al-Sayed, the most radical Senate candidate in America.
4: Tim, that is the National Republican Senatorial Committee. What about the Republican in the race, Mike Rogers? What's he saying today?
15: Well, in a Fox News interview this morning, Rogers

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2: It is a minute before five. I'm Nick Delacanal. News headlines are just ahead as All Things Considered continues. And then looking ahead this evening to Today Explained, socialist candidates are winning primary races, and the Trump administration is conflating them with communists. Does he have a point, or is it a new red scare? More on that tonight at 7. And then at 7:30 on the daily, in Arizona, thousands of people are losing access to government food aid, and more states will cut back benefits in the coming months in a move to comply with new federal rules around eligibility. That is all ahead tonight on WFAE. There's a 50% chance of a storm this afternoon. Expect lows tonight near 71. This is 90.7 WFAE Charlotte, 90.3 WFHE Hickory, and WFAE.org, Charlotte's NPR news source. It's 5 o'clock.
3: If there's anything we're seeing right now in this very unusual moment in American history, is conventional wisdom is no longer conventional.
0: Unpacking the results from last night in Michigan. The Senate primary was a nail-biter. It's raising questions about who can win come November.
4: For Wednesday, August 5th, this is All Things Considered.
0: I'm Mary Louise Kelly.
4: And I'm Elsa Chang. Ahead this hour, we question Senator Bernie Sanders about the future of the Democratic Party.
0: Also, Ariana Grande's appearance in a new video sparks debate about health and privacy.
4: But is her body any of our business?
5: The troubling part is that part of her art is her body and the way that she presents it to us.
0: And a Massachusetts museum goes viral for being the worst aquarium ever.
6: Everybody on the side of the street with big grins calling out to us saying, worst aquarium ever!
4: Inside joke after this news.
7: Live from NPR News in Washington, I'm Libby Casey. In Michigan, progressive Abdul El-Sayed has narrowly won the state's highly watched Democratic Senate primary. As Russ McNamara of the Michigan Public Radio Network reports, although funding was lopsided, it was the most expensive Senate primary ever.

0: options and candidates who are looking to put working class Americans back at the heart of our politics. And that's our focus here in New York City. And just from what we're seeing in Michigan, it looks like that's what Michiganders want there to be their focus come November.
1: NPR's Sage Miller reports on how voters decided in other primary races around the country.
2: Progressive Democrats scored another win this election cycle when voters in Michigan's 7th congressional district picked Will Lawrence as their nominee. Democrats hope to flip the seat away from first-time Republican Congressman Tom Barrett. But establishment Democrats won in Missouri and Virginia. Missouri Congressman Wesley Bell beat progressive former Congresswoman Cori Bush. Despite a record low approval rating, Trump still has a strong grip on his party. The Trump-backed candidate won the Republican nomination in a congressional race in Washington state, and Trump's candidates also won in two races for governor in Kansas and Michigan. Sage Miller, NPR News.
1: President Trump is in Las Vegas. He's expected to speak at Red Rock Resort and Casino about the economy within the hour. The United Nations Human Rights Commissioner condemned a sharp increase in executions and death sentences in Iran since the beginning of the war. In a statement issued today, the UN official says Iran continues to use capital punishment to suppress dissent. NPR's Hadil Al-Shalchi reports.
3: UN Human Rights Chief Volker Turk said he was, quote, alarmed at the rise in executions and death sentences issued in Iran since the beginning of the U.S.-Israeli war. In a statement, he said that since March 19th, at least 56 people have been executed on national security-related charges, including 27 individuals in cases linked to January protests. Turk said 100 others are at risk of execution on similar charges. According to Turk, executions have, quote, reportedly been carried out in public, some only weeks after arrest. Turk called the death penalty, quote, incompatible with the right to life and human dignity. Hadil Al-Shalchi, NPR News, Istanbul.
1: The Senate has confirmed Dr. Erica Schwartz as director of the Centers for Disease Control and Prevention. The vote was along party lines today. Schwartz served as deputy surgeon general during the first Trump administration. She's the first permanent CDC director in almost a year. This is NPR News.
4: This is WFAE News. I'm Nick Del Canal. High school students' risky behaviors like substance use are at 20-year lows, and mental health concerns have declined to pre-pandemic levels. But as WFAE's James Farrell reports, state education officials say there's still more work to be done.
5: A statewide survey shows the percentages of students who drink alcohol, smoke marijuana, and misuse prescription pain medicine all fell to their lowest levels since 2005. The percentage of high school students who report feeling sad or hopeless remains an area of concern at around 30%, but has come down from a post-pandemic spike in 2021. State Board of Education member Jill Kamnitz said at a meeting Wednesday that the results are encouraging.
6: But I also put a lot of hope in the fact that we're seeing a decrease in the use of social media, because we know that those are very deeply connected.
5: The percentage of students who reported seriously considering suicide dropped to a 20-year low, but still included around 1 in 10 students. The percentage of students who brought a weapon to school, reported fighting, or who missed school because they felt unsafe also decreased. James Farrell, WFAE News.
4: Mooresville Police Officer Elizabeth Snowman was arrested while on duty today for allegedly misusing the department's Flock license plate camera system to track her boyfriend's ex-wife. Court records show she was given a $5,000 bond. It is the second case in a week involving alleged misuse of the camera system by a local officer. Charlotte Mecklenburg Police Officer Seth Elliott was placed on unpaid administrative leave while his case is investigated. Mooresville police say Snowman accessed the system more than 31 times, including twice while she was off duty. Police Chief Ron Camper-Chani described what investigators say she was searching for.
7: She accessed the computers, the LPR cameras, to find information and track her boyfriend's ex-wife.
4: Camper-Chani said the department is reviewing roughly 10 other cases, though only three may require further action. Snowman remains employed by the department. It's 88 degrees right now in Charlotte. This is WFAE News.
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9: From NPR News, this is All Things Considered. I'm Elsa Chang in Culver City, California.
10: I'm Mary Louise Kelly in Washington, and we begin this hour with the fight for the future of the Democratic Party, a fight unfolding in primaries across the country, ballot after ballot, pitting moderate establishment candidates against progressives, like this guy.
11: What a race. You know, in the words of Muhammad Ali, we shook up the world.
10: That is Abdul Al-Sayed speaking to reporters this morning. Voters in Michigan just picked him as the Democratic nominee for the Senate. A huge primary win for progressives, although establishment candidates also picked up wins last night. So what are the takeaways here? A question we will put to Senator Bernie Sanders, independent from Vermont, self-described Democratic socialist who endorsed Al-Sayed. Senator, welcome back to All Things Considered.
12: Good to be with you.
10: How do you see the stakes in what happened in Michigan last night? Was this the most important test yet for where Democrats and the Democratic Party is headed?
12: I think maybe. I think it's important to appreciate the extraordinary victory that Abdul won last night. He took on the Michigan Democratic establishment, virtually all of them. He took on the national Democratic establishment. And most importantly, he took on, in what I think is unprecedented, I've never heard of this, close to $70 million in one state, the state of Michigan, from super PAC money, half of which, or $30 million of which, was from AIPAC.
10: And I want to talk about the money in just a second, but I do want to just push you. This was not a blowout. This was not the cakewalk that early polling suggested it might be. Why do you think not?
12: This is the most extraordinary victory in modern American politics. He took on everybody and over $60 million that he won by one vote would have been an extraordinary victory. In terms of polling, I don't know what to say about Michigan polling. They got to work on getting some better pulses. I remember when I ran for president in 2016, they told me the pollster said you got a 99 to 1% chance of winning in Michigan. We won in Michigan. I think they need some new pollsters there.
10: Here's to better and good polling. Okay, on the money, how big a factor was AIPAC-affiliated money yesterday in Michigan?
12: It was huge. The fact that she lost speaks to Abdul's campaign and the fact that he had many, many thousands of people knocking on doors. The fact that he won does not mean that money does not play a role. I have never seen a campaign where so much money and so much establishment support went to the other candidate and another candidate won.
10: Electability.
12: The fact that he had many, many thousands of people knocking on doors. The fact that he won does not mean that money does not play a role. I have never seen a campaign where so much money and so much

0: how to carry on life when you know that you're going to be in the reserves for like 60 days or 90 days a year, and you're in and out. So how do we deal with that kind of uncertainty?
1: For Levin, the work supporting reservists is also personal.
0: At one point, a couple of months ago, I had 4 out of my 5 kids in the army.
1: Israel is now cutting back the number of reservists it calls up. But the current military chief of staff, Ayel Zamir, warned this spring of, quote, red flags, a shortage of about 12,000 full-time soldiers. Major General Uzi Dayan, once head of the military's planning branch, is familiar with mobilization issues.
2: Okay.
1: First, though, he proudly shows me his lush backyard where one of his daughters got married last year right before the 12-day war with Iran.
3: In 1 o'clock in the morning, we went to the shelter, and the groom is a pilot, and he went. In this very night, he flew to Tehran.
1: So when I ask him about Israel's soldiers being tired, he says, tough. Growing up, his fellow soldiers always asked, until when can we stop fighting?
3: And you know what was the answer of my generation? As much as needed.
1: At the turn of the millennium, Israel was withdrawing from war fronts. But over the past 3 years, Israel's conflicts and wars have expanded in Gaza, Lebanon, Syria, and this year with Iran. So Dayan believes Israel's army needs to grow. Boost recruitment of full-time soldiers, forcibly enlist the ultra-Orthodox citizens of Israel who are exempted now from service, and he says this is all necessary because he wants to reoccupy Gaza.
3: The only way to deter a terror organization is to threat its own existence, its basic existence.
1: There are critics in Israel of this war-first approach, influential ones, among them Ami Ayalon, former head of the Shin Bet intelligence agency. After years of surveilling Palestinians and Israelis, he came to believe that force cannot be the only answer to eliminating threats like Hamas.
4: You cannot deter a person or a group of people if they believe that they have nothing to lose. Unless we shall create a way for them to understand that they can achieve the end of occupation and a Palestinian state alongside Israel, they will not surrender.
1: But support for this view in Israel of a Palestinian state existing next to the state of Israel is vanishingly small now. Support for continued war against Israel's enemies in Lebanon and Iran is overwhelmingly high. But the question remains, who will fight these wars? Emily Fang, NPR News, Tel Aviv.
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6: And good afternoon. 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I'm Nick Della Canal. So glad you're here. Well, the internet is buzzing over a new Ariana Grande video in which the pop star looks extremely thin, with her ribs and collarbones protruding from her chest.
7: In a vacuum of information, people will create the stories that make sense to them about what might be going on.
6: More on Grande's appearance and whether it's anyone's business, coming up right after this break. There is a 50% chance of a storm in the Charlotte area this afternoon, so be on the lookout. We might get another round of rain tonight, lows near 71, and then we could start the day tomorrow with fog, and then a chance of more rain in the afternoon, highs near 86. It's WFAE on a Wednesday. You're halfway through the week. Hang in there and stay tuned.
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11: 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I'm Elsa Chang.
12: And I'm Mary Louise Kelly. Last week, pop star Ariana Grande released a music video for the title track of her new album called Petal.

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1: This final note on the way out today, kind of the opposite of EVs, actually, in which the United States turns out to be the diesel fuel supplier to the world. Saw this in Bloomberg data from the Energy Information Administration, that U.S. distillates exports, that's mostly diesel, some heating fuel, though, too, hit a record 1.9 million barrels a day last week. A couple of things about that. First, and again, oil and its derivatives are a global commodity no matter what you hear anywhere else. Number two, that's got U.S. stockpiles as low as they have been since 1996. And three, and last, except not last if you hear what I'm about to say, it is hot now, I know that, but it's only a couple of 3 months until the Northeast is going to need that home heating oil. Our media production team is Brian Allison, John Pokey, Montana Johnson, Drew Jostet, Gary O'Keefe, and Charlton Thorpe. Alex Simpson is the manager of media production. And I'm Kai Rizdahl. We will see you tomorrow, everybody. This is APM.
2: 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I'm Della Friedman. In Arizona, thousands of people are losing access to government food aid, and more states will cut back benefits in the coming months in a move to comply with federal rules around eligibility. 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
4: Lenin.
5: Democratic Socialists keep winning primary races. In Michigan, Abdul El-Sayed, not in the DSA but endorsed by them, just won a fiercely fought Senate primary. President Trump appears worried enough about the DSA to have started conflating some things.
6: I would be the greatest communist in history. I'd be right up free rent for the rest of your life. What they don't say is that you'll be living in squalor and 12 months.
5: The Trump administration has raised the specter of the far left in various ways during Trump's second term. But the recent arrest of an American communist in Spain, what year is it? At the request of the American government, is a more concrete step. Coming up on Today Explained from Vox, real communist threat or new red scare?

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1: 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I'm Della Friedman. Possibility of showers tomorrow in the afternoon in Charlotte, but otherwise mostly sunny skies and a high in the upper 80s.